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3: Hi, I'm Jay DeMarcus of Rascal Flats. 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
7: 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We are here every day, Monday through Friday, noon Pacific, 3 Eastern, Sundays, 3 Pacific, 6 Eastern, Saturday mornings with Jim Valley, 10 a.m. Pacific, 1 Eastern, Sundays with Andrew Zarian. And yes, it is Monday here on the show. You know what that means? Hey, we got a lot to talk about. We got Raw coming up tonight. And we actually have a lineup for the show, finally. I had nothing until this morning. But they had Backlash this weekend, so we'll talk about Backlash. And Lance is joining us here today, Lance Storm. It's kind of changing the schedule for the week because both Lance and Filthy have a lot of traveling to do. And so Lance is going to be on today. Tom is going to be on Tuesday and Wednesday. And apparently I'll be solo on Thursday and Friday, so that should be exciting. But Lance, I don't think it's seen Backlash, but we got to talk about the most important thing really coming out of Backlash, and that is this John Cena gimmick, this John Cena Invitational. What is this? Well, we'll tell you about what he said. We'll tell you about what he said the next day. We'll tell you what WWE has said, and then we'll find out what Lance has to say. So that'll be fun. We've also got some other notes, including lineups for shows coming up this week, NXT and AEW. Matt Jackson talked about how Triple H and WWE, they actually spoke about a crossover match between the Young Bucks and the New Day. Don't have to worry about crossover looking like at this point. We got updates on Brock Lesnar and Asuka and their futures. We have got some details for Triple Mania. We've got a title change of the Ring of Honor tapings, which is notable, and a bunch of other news as well. We'll also go over all of Backlash if you did not happen to see it. So if you want to text us, join the show here today, 425-780-7566. That is 425-780-7566. F4WOnline at gmail.com. 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
1: Again, the show, Brian Alvarez here, Wrestling Observer Live. Old Lance, as we call him, is joining us here today.
3: Or at least as you call me.
1: Yeah. No one else calls you Old Lance?
3: No.
1: What are you talking about? What does Tom call you?
3: Calls me Lance.
1: God, what a boring...
3: Or Mr. Storm, probably on occasion, because he's way too polite.
1: Well, listen, old Lance, we got a lot to get into here today. So Raw, we'll just start from the beginning here. Raw is tonight. It's coming up in a few hours. Jacob Fatu will take part in a Roman Reigns acknowledgement ceremony. I'm sure that'll go well.
3: That'll go without any problems whatsoever.
1: Yes. Brie Bella and Paige will appear. They are still the women's tag team champions. The Obafemi Open Challenge continues. And we have the Street Profits and Joe Hendry against The Vision. So that's Raw for tonight. We got to build up for this next pay-per-view as Backlash finished up. And Backlash did finish up, and there is much to get into regarding Backlash here today. I think the things we got to talk about are whatever is going on with Asuka and also whatever is going on with John Cena. So, if you didn't see the show, we'll do a quick review here, and then we'll talk about this stuff. Seth Rollins and Braun Breaker. The notable thing about this show was there were two matches that originally were going to be on Mania, and they ended up on Backlash. Seth Rollins, Braun Breaker, and Asuka, Io Sky. And everybody was, like, so outraged that Asuka and Io Sky didn't get to be on WrestleMania. But I'm telling you, I was there at WrestleMania, I watched the show. Way better they got their match on this show. They got way more time and a hot crowd. The crowd, you know, it took a while for them to get going in that match. But the whole show in general had a hot crowd. And Seth Rollins and Braun Breaker, I mean, both of those matches, there's no way they were getting 20 to 22 minutes at WrestleMania. No chance. So Seth Rollins, Braun Breaker, very good match. You know, all of the blokes tried to interfere there at the end. And Seth took him out with a chair and got back in the ring, got speared, but kicked out. And then they did a few more spots, and then he went for a middle rope stomp, got speared out of midair, and pinned. So it was clever because they gave Seth the big one-on-two hero comeback with the chair on the bad guys, but that did not lead directly to Braun getting the pin. Braun did beat him clean after a few more minutes, so it was a big win for Braun Breaker, as it should have been, and we're off to the races with this guy. See if they have a follow-up tonight. Trick Williams, Sami Zayn. Trick Williams retained the title with help from old Yachty, who got involved multiple times and was killed many times by Sami. Trick ended up hitting the trick knee, got the pin. I thought this was better.

0: than their WrestleMania match. It was twice as long. And it still wasn't like a great match or anything like that. But it was good. I liked it. It was miles better than the funeral for the old gingerbread man.
1: And for the record, it's the trick shot, not the trick knee.
0: It'll always be the trick knee to me, Lance. I don't know if you know this or not, but like, once I decide on the name of a move, I don't care what anyone else calls
1: you're
0: it.
1: You're stubborn and don't give it
0: I
1: honor.
0: Will never use the word swanton ever. Which is funny, actually, because I always did the Jeff Hardy senton back when it was called the senton. And then they renamed it to the swanton, which I thought was just so irritating. It's like it's a swanton. Oh, he does a or a senton. He does a swan dive, so it has to be. It's just irritating. I would never ever call it that ever. Okay, for 20 years I refused to call it the swanton. So one day I'm doing a match with
1: Filthy.
0: It's a tag match, and we're kind of coming up with some ideas, and Tom says, hey, you think you can do a senton and I'll catch you in the choke? I was like, yeah, of course, sure. So we do the match, and in his mind, I was just going to do, like, a senton. Jump off back first and just, like,
1: that's
0: jump right into the choke.
1: He said senton.
0: Yeah. But he's thinking, that's what he's thinking.
1: Well, it's also what he said.
0: But yeah, but, like, to me, I was just going to do my normal
1: swanton.
0: Senton! But anyway, the amazing thing was I did it, and it was not what he was expecting, and he still caught me perfectly on the landing. It was actually quite incredible that it worked out. And afterwards, he's like, what were you doing? Why did you do that? I was like, what are you talking about? You said to a senton. He goes, a senton, not a swanton! I was like, you idiot. Hate that name! Anyway.
1: Yeah, but
0: what was
1: right.
0: The point of all of this? How do we even get on that? Oh, the trick knee. It'll always be the trick knee to me. It'll always be the trick knee.
1: Although you caved on Oleg Bolton.
0: No, I didn't. I just...
1: Yes, you did. You
0: no,
1: switched back.
0: It's not caved. It's I went back and forth so many times that I forgot which the right one was. I don't even know anymore. What's the guy's name? Anyway, Miz and Kit Wilson versus Danhausen and his mystery partner who ends up being... Mini Housen, a little fella. I don't care what
1: he
0: says.
1: Are you at least going to put over that they teased Papa Shango the day after?
0: They actually did. Danhausen actually did an interview on SmackDown and said he wanted Papa Shango. I almost died. But, hey, listen, I loved it. It was wacky. It was silly. It was goofy. And, you know, I from day one, have been consistent in my views. And my views are, I don't care what happened, if you start a match and the crowd either doesn't care or really doesn't like it, and by the end of the match you've turned that crowd, you have done your job, and that was a big success. And the fans, they were expecting, whoever they were expecting, they got a mini, and they didn't like it. And they started booing from the moment this match started. They were so mad. But
1: then they found out that Mini's awesome.
0: This little Mini was the best guy in this match. And, like, he was so great. I mean, he was so great that he's in with two guys who are not lucha bases, okay? Like, I think Kit's a really good worker. And, you know, it's the Miz. But, like, everything they tried to do with this guy, the head scissors and the... Miz tried to do the one where the guy does the head scissors and then the helicopters around the head into another head scissors. He was like, lost. But this little guy was like, don't care, brother. I'm doing it. And he made every single one of them work. Anyway, I love this match. Danhausen pinned Miz. That was that. Asuka and Io Sky was a great match. And no Kairi, although the fans chanted for her the entire time. And in the end, it was kind of weird. Like, they went a long time, and when Io just hit the bullet train, went up top, hit the moonsault, pinned her, it was just like, it was bizarre. It was just, there was a finality to it, which I don't even know why. And then afterwards, when they did the post-match angle, as we'll talk about here in a bit, I mean, there's a reason there was a finality to it. Io bowed to her. Asuka burst into tears, hugged her for like 7 straight minutes, it seemed, would not let go. And then there was no angle, nothing. They left. And we will talk about that. We will also talk about John Cena's life-changing announcement. But the main event, best match on the show, Roman Reigns, Jacob Fatu, freaking great. Crowd was wild for this match. And both of these guys were just fantastic. They had a near fall. It was only like 9 minutes in. They did this sequence where Fatu ends up hitting him with a pop-up Samoan drop off a spear attempt. Frickin' goes up top for that PME. The place is going nuts. They count 1. They count 2. Half the crowd chanted 3. Like, they thought Fatu was going to pin this guy for the title in 9 minutes. It was crazy. Go back to the Tongan death grip spot. And finally, you know, Roman, basically a desperation accident, runs him headfirst into an exposed buckle and spears him and pins him. But, you know, Fatu's up first because Roman's half dead, beats this guy into oblivion, and it was not, however, an injury angle. They're back tonight for an acknowledgement ceremony. So I believe they'll do one more match at the Italy show on May 31st, and then old Roman's taking a month off. But anyway, we'll talk about the Asuka and the Cena situation after the break here on Observer Live.

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5: Back in the show, Brian Alvarez here, Wrestling Observer Live. Lance is joining us here today. So, Asuka, what is going on here? Well, Observer Radio on Saturday night, Dave noted that the word that he had gotten from WWE in the wake of that Io Sky Asuka match was that Asuka was, quote, semi-retired. And after the show was over, I mean, all sorts of WWE and other wrestlers from around the world were, doing tributes to Asuka. And people were saying goodbye to her after the show. We've got some other notes here. Mike Johnson on PW Insider said that Asuka was believed to remain aligned with the company as opposed to, like, a full split and leaving to go to Japan and never coming back. She will have, she will be doing something. What that is, who knows. And Fightful noted that she had signed a long-term contract summer of 2024. But, you know, what all this means, who knows? I mean, same thing with, Lesnar. The Lesnar situation is up in the air. I mean, in both cases, I think their days as full-time WWE wrestlers are obviously over. And I think Brock has been a full-timer in like 20 years. But the point is, I think that Brock probably is going to do Minneapolis. I was talking about this a few days ago. You know, originally, I mean, I can't even say originally, because there were so many plans between January and today that just went all out the window. But among the many plans, at one point Randy Orton was going to beat Cody Rhodes and win the WWE title. And obviously that did not happen. And now at the May pay-per-view, May 31st, I think it's in Italy, it is going to be John Cena versus Gunther. And
6: it's not John Cena.
5: Or not John Cena, I'm sorry. Cody Rhodes versus Gunther. Still got John. We'll talk about Cena. Cody Rhodes versus Gunther for the title. And Gunther has run roughshod. I know, Lance, I'm going to mute you. He retired John Cena. He retired AJ Styles. He's just been on a tear. And my point is, why give him all of that to then go to a show in Italy and lose to Cody Rhodes? I think he's beaten Cody Rhodes. I think that Gunther will be the champion. And then I do think if he is the champion, there is a storyline you can do where Brock is talked out of his apparent retirement to just give it one last shot in Minneapolis for that title. So I think that's where they're going. I don't know for sure, but I know, as I've mentioned many times, that as soon as he did that retirement and put his shoes in the ring and his gloves and everything, I mean, I was immediately texted Minneapolis. I was immediately, like, very shortly thereafter told, don't buy this retirement thing. And, you know, it's one of those deals where, I don't know if you guys know how this works in terms of, like, asking questions in, you know, when you have to put on your reporter hat. If you ask a question, there's a few things that can happen. Number one, you can get an answer, which is the best scenario. And then sometimes you'll get, like, some vague response for some reasons. And other times you'll just be completely ignored. And usually when you're completely ignored, it's because someone doesn't want to lie to you. So anyway, it's any questions about Brock's retirement are ignored. I don't think the guy is... I think he's doing at least Minneapolis, and we'll see where things go from there. But anyway, Asuka, she could be on Raw tonight for all I know. She could be on SmackDown, but it does appear that her full-time WWE career is over, which is very sad because I love this woman. She's the freaking greatest. She was like, yes.
6: But that was actually to clear my throat, but I do have a comment. It's not sad if it's what she wants.
5: Well, of course not, but it's sad for me.
6: Well, it's not about you.
5: It is. It's my show. What are you talking about?
6: The woman has had
5: I'm personally sad. I cannot watch Asuka matches, listen to Asuka promos, watch Asuka video packages. That makes me sad. I'm happy for her. I'm overjoyed and thrilled.
6: Well,
5: sad
6: then
5: for
6: say
5: me.
6: You're sad, not it's
5: I just
6: sad.
5: Did!
6: No, but you started with it's sad, and it may
5: it
6: not
5: It is
6: be.
5: Sad!
6: A very accomplished, respected woman might be wrapping things up because she wants to.
5: I'm
6: which
5: sure
6: case,
5: she is.
6: Celebrate her.
5: I am happy for her. You know, you want me to tell you how great she is? I'd be happy to. You know what's funny about Asuka? Is for the last however long she's been with WWE, I have heard, like, oh, they don't push her enough. They don't do enough with her. She should be used better, this and that. And it's funny because, like, you guys realize that not if we don't count, like, the Charlotte gimmick of she's got to get 16 world titles or whatever, but, like, Asuka is probably the most decorated woman in the entire history of WWE. She did not quite reach the level that, you know, Becky Lynch did, where for a couple of years, you know, 2018, 2020, the single biggest star in the company, male or female, like, she was above the Roman Reigns, everybody. She didn't quite hit that level, but, like, I got a list here. I probably missed some stuff. She was a Grand Slam champion. She was a Triple Crown champion. She was a NXT Women's Champion for 510 straight days. She did not lose in WWE, NXT, or the main roster for 914 days. She was not defeated. She was the first Women's Royal Rumble winner. She was the first Women's Money in the Bank winner. She was the first woman in history to win the tag titles with three different women. She was a multi-time Raw champion. She was a SmackDown champion. She was a five-time tag team champion. My point is, she's so great that she had all of that and people still thought they didn't do enough with her. She's the greatest.
6: She's incredible.
5: I'm going to vote for her for best on promos.
6: I will. Promos are awesome.
5: I don't care. You can fight me. I don't care.
6: No, I agree with you. She's great.
5: Incredible. Absolutely incredible. So anyway, I'm trying to remember what I heard. They did those Io Sky, Asuka. I think it might have been last week, where they kind of went back and forth, and they went like from Japanese to, and every now and then they would do some English and then back to Japanese. And somebody was like, it's so phony. Why would they do any English whatsoever? And then I don't know where I saw it, but like somebody goes, you know, I actually watch Japanese soap operas and that happens regularly. So anyway, don't you dare question Asuka or Io or Kairi. Fight to the death. So anyway, I'm going to do a little bit of other news, and then I'm going to wait till after the break to do this John Cena thing, because we're going to need time for that one. So, in the meantime...
6: And in between time.
5: Should mention that Hiroyoshi Tenzan is retiring.
6: Oh, congrats to him.
5: Yes, this one.
6: I worked with him when he was on an excursion in Europe.
5: Really?
6: Mm-hmm.
5: He doesn't wrestle much. Like, every now and then he'll do openers and that sort of thing. But, like, the thing with Tenzan is, I don't know what in God's name is going on with his feet. But, I mean, if it came out, remember how Kerry Von Erich was missing? And I don't even think he was missing an entire foot. I think it was, like, part of his foot. But, like, if it came out, I'm not even joking, guys. I'm not trying to be funny. I'm just saying. If it came out after his retirement that Tenzan actually had no feet and had been wrestling for like 5 years like that, I wouldn't even blink. This guy's feet, when you see him wrestle, it's like, how is this guy walking? How is this guy wrestling? How is this guy? It's inconceivable. But man, he's still, like, when he gets out there, he can still do some stuff. It's quite astonishing, in fact. And, yes, he started way back in the early 90s. And what year? Tell us about the excursion.
6: 1993, my first time working for Otto and Peter William in CWA Catch. Tokyo Joe Daigo, who was the New Japan connection from Stampede, booked me and also booked Hiro from New Japan. So he was doing his excursion, and he and I were the two young guys. So we feuded all the time. They even created a junior title, which we traded a few times. So I wrestled him a ton.

0: How big were you back when you were a junior?
1: Again, 93. I was probably the same size I always was, 215 pounds, 216 pounds.
0: 215 pounds was a junior back then.
1: Well, the thing is, we all assumed, because that's what things were called, but I think in CWA, I think they meant more by age. I think we were like the young guys champion.
0: Really?
1: I honestly do. They never said. They just said junior champion, and I think it was a more a young guys title, because I think Hero was bigger than me.
0: You know, it does remind me, I was about 16, and we were at the bowling alley. There's a bowling alley in Kenmore that Granny used to bowl all the time. Loved bowling. My Uncle Terry, who's passed away, he bowled like 200-300 games. He was like a great bowler. I think he was a pro bowler, actually. And we used to, my Uncle Wayne, Crazy Wayne, loved bowling. We used to always go bowling on his birthday. But anyway, one day we were there, and there's a gigantic sign that they just put up, and it said, "This summer, seniors bowl free!" And Granny goes, "You'll be a senior in high school next year." I didn't bowl free. Back in a moment, Observer Live.

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5: Have we wasted enough time with Frivolity?
6: Main event time, brother.
5: Should we talk about this this John Cena Memorial Tournament?
6: Let's do it.
5: And not Memorial Tournament. I guess he's not deceased. But
6: he's not deceased.
5: The idea was dead on arrival. I can tell you that much right now. So here's the thing, everybody. Lance didn't see the show, but he doesn't need to, because there is nothing yet. I will just tell you what happened, and then we'll talk about it. So John Cena comes out, and he goes, "Thank you all." They cheer him and everything like that. He says, he starts talking about his last match, and are we on the air? Jared, are you awake over there? What's happening here? Does the chat hear us?
6: Keep talking, brother. He'll figure it out.
5: All right. Well, this is for the rest of you. I don't know what the heck happened. We got a subscribe now graphic up. Spit take here. Oh, boy. Anyway, so John Cena comes out and he says, "I reflect a lot on that evening. I couldn't be..." Oh, he lost internet. Okay. Well, anyway. He says that it was an evening of opportunity, my last match. Everyone's booing his last match. He said, "I want to make sure whoever my opponent was, they had to earn their way into that spot. On that night, for the first time," he says, "we saw Sol Ruka, we saw Javon Evans, we saw Obafemi."
6: We saw him quit.
5: Brother, we did see him quit. Saw all of them that night, myself personally, and many nights before. So then he says, "Oba debuted in December, he beat up Brock Lesnar at Mania. I thought, you know what, let's do this again. I am so honored tonight, he said, to announce the John Cena Classic. A new event and a new championship in WWE. And not just any championship, he says. It is an event and a championship I am personally putting my name on. I will strive for excellence and do all I can to make it special. He then says, for the first time in history, your voice will be heard louder than ever before because the audience, the fans, will vote. Not on the matches, like that old Cyber Tuesday gimmick they did, Cyber Sunday. The fans will vote to crown the champion of the John Cena Classic. Every participant must qualify. You can lose, but you can do so well that you can still be voted the winner. Then he thanked everyone who made, quote, this crazy idea a reality. Man, he concluded, and I quote, I hope it works. So, where in God's name to begin?
6: Oh, I could if you'd like.
5: Well, I'll get to you in a second. Hold on one. I want to just read a couple of other things. So in the Observer Daily Update on Saturday, Dave wrote, regarding the details of the John Cena Invitational, we were just told today that this is a work in progress. They wanted to make the announcement, but as far as what it is, that is not decided. So any speculation about tournament versus individual matches or how the champions will be set up is just speculation. Then, John Cena went on his own social media and he said, when asked to give advice, especially with WWE, I often reply, be authentic. Do not fear failure. Know your why. The John Cena Classic may not be perfect by any means. Yet it's authentically me, and he writes, I am not perfect either, and reflects my values and beliefs. I'm aware there is the risk it might be a total failure, and I'm not afraid of that, and believe it is still worth stepping, quote, in the arena. My why in WWE is to consistently be as useful as possible for as long as possible, with my in-ring career at an end. My why is to use whatever energy or relevance I have left in hopes to create a launchpad of opportunity for all talent to show their skills, while simultaneously creating a unique experience for our dedicated fan base. At the very least, we all learn something. At the very best, we all create something. I am ready for wherever the road takes us. Thank you, WWE, for this opportunity. More details to come as we figure all this out. So anyway, I'll let you go, Lance, but the point of this is they have no idea what's going on or what this tournament will be or anything of that nature.
6: Well, they seem to have committed to fan voting is going to determine the winner.
5: Perhaps.
6: Well, that's certainly what he said at the pay-per-view, if you were reading it correctly.
5: That's what he said originally, yes.
6: Which creates two gigantic flaws, one of which no one seems to have mentioned yet. The first being, and this is already a problem, it supports and encourages or contributes to fans disassociating with characters and not being engaged in matches. Because why would fans be engaged in near falls and engaged in any stories or characters as far as winning and losing if the person that scores the pin isn't even necessarily going to be the person that wins and moves forward? So you're disconnecting your fan base from the product they're watching because, and I joked about this online, it's like stealing the slogan from the old show, Whose Line Is It Anyway?, where they used to say it was an improv show, if you didn't know. Assume no knowledge. It's where it's all made up and the points don't matter because they'd award points at the end of the skits, but it didn't matter because no one actually won or lost. And it's like, so this John Cena Classic, from what it appears, is the wrestling's all made up and the wins don't matter. Because you could lose, but you could get voted on. So it's just going to disconnect viewers from being engaged in the matches. Because why do I care who scores the pin if that's not what determines who moves forward and becomes the champion? And the more you disassociate your fan base with the product they're watching and the result of those matches, it's like that's going to bleed over into the regular product and completely undermine the product you're selling to fans. You're removing emotional investment in what they're watching. And it's like that can be catastrophic. And then the other aspect that people aren't realizing, and there was an indie promoter that tried to do a best workers tournament like a decade or two.
5: Actually, before you get to that, and I think actually what you're going to talk about, I did actually talk about on Observer Radio, but I want to go back to your wins and losses. So, now granted, you know, as we now know, it does appear that, you know, this is all a work in progress, and everything that he said on the pay-per-view may just be thrown out the window, but...
6: Well, I hope they're listening, and they do throw it out the window.
5: If what he is saying is correct, what it means is you must qualify, which means there would be a tournament aspect where you actually must win or lose to then enter a tournament where it does not matter if you win or lose because fans will vote on the winner. Okay. Now, your second point.
6: Second point is, again, there was an indie promoter that tried to do a best workers tournament where they were going to have judges vote with who was the best worker in the match rather than wins or losses. And they contacted me to be a judge. And I pointed this out. It's like that contradicts and goes against everything the pro wrestling business is. Because how do you do a predetermined worked match when you don't know the result yet? And by that I mean, it's like if Brian and I are in this tournament and working, it's like it's predetermined. If we're in a regular match and the booker comes up and says, hey, we want you to go over, but we want Brian to look like $1 million, I'll do everything I can to make him look good and then I win. But when getting the championship, getting the push, potentially, again, facing a less experienced NXT worker, why would I want to make them look good and potentially earn them votes, which could sabotage my own career? If I'm a $500,000 main roster guy, and I'm in there with a $75,000 a year NXT guy, why would I use my skill and my experience to make him look good? Because if he wins the popularity contest and wins and gets the push to the championship, I could lose my job. Because there's going to be a TKO executive going, well, why are we paying this guy that lost the fan vote and is less over than this NXT guy that works for way less money? If I know ahead of time, hey, you're getting a push, we want to protect this guy, okay, I'll make him look good. But it's like, if I don't know who's winning or losing the actual fan vote, it's no longer in my interest to make the guy look good. And you're completely contradicting the entire basis that this industry has been founded on. And that's the predetermined nature, which allows us to then go and present the story that's been predetermined. But with the vote happening afterwards to see who the fans want, it's no longer a predetermined sport, and I'm no longer wanting to give my all to make someone else look good. Because it's like, well, he's putting me over, I'll make him look good. Okay. But if he might not be putting me over, it's like, yeah, I scored the pin, but then he's more popular. Again, look at Ric Flair, who in his prime was considered one of the greatest workers of all time. If you let fans vote on all his matches, he'd have been the biggest jobber of all time because he made all his baby faces look like $1 billion.
5: Forget Ric Flair. I mean, I complain about this all the time when I watch AEW. They have all of these, and God bless the guys. Like, I'm not mad at the wrestlers, but, you know, there's a generation that is very, very giving. And, oh, you're going to go in with so-and-so who never wins? Okay, well, you're going to make him look as good as possible, and he'll dominate the match for 15 minutes, and then you'll win because you're the person who's supposed to win. But you watch the match, you're like, who was supposed to get over here? Like, the other guy got over more than the star did. And, you know, the point that I brought up is very similar to the one you brought up, but it's mine was more like looking back at the bad days of wrestling. Like, it's not even what benefit do you have in making someone else look better, but you can also actively, accidentally make the other person look worse. Oh, you're a little bit out of position here. Their move looks stupid. Oh, you go up a little heavy. Their move looks stupid. You know, you can, you know, and if you're good, I'm sure you could, you know, plead innocence, but like, it is not hard when you are doing a pro wrestling match to make the other guy look much worse than he actually is.
6: Do you remember World of Hurt in my episode with Frenchie?
5: Yes.
6: We told that exact story.
5: Yep.
6: And again, even if you just call an extra long spot, you know he's not going to be able to do it. Or again, he's like, okay, make sure you call all the spots back to me because I won't remember them.
5: Or if you say senton instead of swanton.
6: Yeah. Or again, don't call the spot back to him a couple of times and hope that he does forget. And it's like, you're creating a situation where sabotaging your opponent could benefit you.
5: Yes.
6: It goes against the entire foundation of pro wrestling. It's insane.
5: Yeah. I mean, I don't know. I don't know how the current, you know, I don't know.
6: I actually had a person online that made a suggestion, which would actually make it better. I still don't think they should do it. But if you let them do promos, then did the vote, then did the match, at least then it's predetermined. But you'd be basing the vote strictly on the promos. But you're still going to run into the problem, too. It's like fans aren't going to believe that the vote's legit. Because you've already had Seth working the injury. You had him working the fight with the guy on the sports channel. Just a, ha-ha, we worked you. And it's like, okay, are we going to believe the results of this vote?
5: You know, it's funny, too, by the way, that and this was obviously not done on purpose. It was just the way things worked out. But if you watched the Seth Rollins-Braun Breaker match at the PLE, I mean, Seth obviously is a far, far superior worker to Braun Breaker.
6: Oh,
5: but
6: yeah, well-rounded for sure.
5: But in that match, like, he went for the, you know, it's like you flip over on the clothesline attempt into the powerbomb spot.
6: Yeah,
5: I mean,
6: everything.
5: botched it to high heaven. Tried a, you know, he was going to flip out of a Frankensteiner, and, like, he barely landed on his feet. Looked like he destroyed both of his knees and ankles. And, like, if you had to vote at the end, like, which guy put on the better performance, you'd vote for Braun, even though Seth is the better all-around worker. But he had a couple of botches, and so, well, it's probably going to be the other guy you're going to vote for. And it ain't easy to, or it ain't hard to get that other guy to botch a spot or two.
6: There's no incentive to cover someone else's mistakes.
5: Nope. Back in a moment, Observer Live.
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5: Back in the show, Brian Alvarez here, Wrestling Observer Live. Well, somehow we made it. Oh, hi, everybody. Yes, we made it through. We had technical issues. Producer Jared lost power, and also internet multiple times. So hopefully he can piece all of this together. The audio recording will be perfect. And the byline, I think, made it through as well. It's just those of you watching on Twitch or YouTube. So we'll try to get that fixed for everybody. But that's it for today. Make sure you watch Raw tonight. I'll be up later tonight with Dave, Observer Radio, to talk about the Roman Reigns acknowledgement ceremony with Fatu and Bree and Paige appearing, Obafemi Open Challenge, and Street Profits and Joe Hendry versus The Vision. And then Tuesday, Wednesday, I'll be up here with Old Filthy. We'll do our show. And then tomorrow's Brian and Vinny show. 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Sign up, and it's going to be a fun show tomorrow night. That's it. We'll talk to you next time, Wrestling Observer Live.

0: Thank you for that, and welcome back to the show. Bob Nightingale is reporting that the Giants are trying to unload Rafi Devers, but they already regret taking on that contract. I'm sure they'd have to pay almost all of it for him to play for a different team. But they have to endure this year, and then seven more seasons. This year, 27 mil. Next year, 28.5. The year after that, 28.5. The year after that, 28.5. The year after that, 28.5. The year after that, 28.5. The year after that, 28.5. The year after that, 28.5. He is on the team until 2034, when he'll be a free agent and be 37 years old. But you know what? Even though the Red Sox gave him, whatever, 313 million, and they're glad that that contract is gone, at least Devers delivered. I'll never understand the Matt Chapman deal, which they have four more years of that. He can't hit. He's overrated at third. And he can be kind of a douche sometimes. I mean, I guess we all can. But when Matt Olson left, I was sad. When Matt Chapman left the A's, I didn't even blink. I never once was like, oh, Chapman's coming up. Something good's going to happen. No. I mean, he's not a lousy defender. He's just way overrated. He reminds me a lot of Donaldson, except the only difference is Donaldson could hit. So, wow, if that's true, they're trying to get rid of Devers now. Who is going to take on that money? No one. So they probably tell the Giants, look, we'll pay him $5 million a year. Are you willing to pick up $23.5 million per year for the next 7 years? If you are, then we have a deal. But I'm not saying that's a true account, but, you know, that's what Bob Nightingale is saying. And so somebody heard a whisper or got a phone call somewhere. All right, I'm Rick Tittle. Come on back.
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2: All right, thank you for that, and welcome back to the show. Rick Tittle with you coast to coast and around the world on the American Forces Radio Network. Very interesting and unique sports book is coming out on Friday by our guest, Christian Sweezy. It's called The Long Red Line, Cornell Lacrosse and the 48-Year Quest for Glory. Christian, welcome to the show. First of all, Swayze or Sweezy?
3: You're very kind, Rick. It is Sweezy. Unfortunately for me, it rhymes with sleazy and sneezy, so I get a lot of derivation. But Sweezy is preferred on my end.
2: And Swayze would rhyme with a handsome actor. You don't want that.
3: I know. What a terrible fate. Yes, exactly.
2: All right. Well, I was a college lacrosse player in the 80s at St. Mary's College, and I was a football player, and I played it to get out of weightlifting in the off season. I wasn't very good. I was a crease defender, and I would just stand in front of the goal with a 5-foot-long stick and impale people. But this is the real deal. Tell us a little bit about how this all came together, because I know you're a lacrosse guy.
3: Thank you, Rick. Yes, I am. And I had written a book for Cornell Press in 2022 on lacrosse in the 1970s, which was largely, you know, rather some field that was, you know, had not really been covered very well. And so I don't know if my book did it or not, but at least we gave an effort toward it. And so I was on their radar already. And as Cornell embarked last year on its what was looking to be and turned out to be its first national title since 1977, I had kept in touch with them. And as soon as they won the title Memorial Day over Maryland, you know, that night I talked to people from Cornell Press and I said, hey, let's see what we can turn around pretty quickly. So it was kind of in the works during the season. I know the people at Cornell are very superstitious, so I won't say that we jinxed it. You know, we were just sort of preliminarily talking during the quarterfinals and semifinals, and then decided after Cornell won the championship to try to put something together.
2: You know, it's funny because you think about the early days of lacrosse going back to the Native Americans, but I remember when I was told, you know, when you have the ball, you have to hold your stick away from your body because of Jim Brown. And when he was in Syracuse, yeah, he would press it against his chest and just run through everyone. So, who is the Jim Brown of Cornell? Who's like their all-time sort of stallion?
3: They have a couple, Rick, and the first is a guy named Eamon McEnany, who was sort of the opposite of Jim Brown. He was 5'10", 150 pounds, from Long Island. So similar to Jim Brown, he was actually a very good football player. He played a wide receiver at Cornell in the 70s and lacrosse, but he quit the team as a junior football team in 76 to focus on trying to win the national title in that spring. And the coach to whom he broke the news was George Seifert, who had been the head football coach at Cornell and later won, I think the status, he won 3 games at Cornell and won 2 Super Bowls with the 49ers. But Eamon was very quick and very extremely quick and extremely competitive. So Cornell had not won a title since he graduated in 1977. And the more recent example would be C.J. Kirst from last year's team, a senior who played much of the season with a broken hand, that they were very, you know, they were sort of adroitly concealed, literally and otherwise, until the season was over. He needed severe off-season surgery, but he wanted to play. He said, no, I'm a senior.

0: senior. I'm a fifth-year senior. I don't have any time left. This is my chance. And he insisted, amid all the sort of medical rules in existence, he said, no, he overruled everyone, said, I'm playing. And he had this word of his mother. His father died when he was young. And that, this was his chance. And so I think he would be the more kind of, in terms of just being a physical force, you know, 6'2", 210. And he was the guy, Rick, who said, all right, I want to go from point A to point B, and I'm just going to get there, and I'm too strong. You know, you're either going to have to send four people to stop me, or I'm going to run over you. And I think in that sense, he was a little bit, without withholding the ball, I think he was a little bit like Jim Brown.
1: I had one really smart friend. She had her pick of the Ivy League schools, and she ended up going to Yale, but she said she almost picked Cornell because she loved the campus. She loved Ithaca. What is it about that school that, I mean, it's, you hear New York and you go, New York, but it's in the Finger Lakes. It's way up there. What about that place makes it special in your mind?
0: One of the things that makes it special, Rick, is that they are really invested in lacrosse. You know, the band shows up at a lot of the home games. They have huge tailgate parties before the game, you know, and it's sort of food, and, you know, it isn't a fraternity, you know, part 2.0 or something. I mean, it's very tastefully done, literally and otherwise. You know, they have grills and food and music and, you know, some drinks and water and sparkling water, whatever it is, and they're just very excited for lacrosse. You know, I was up at the game this past weekend against Johns Hopkins with my older brother and my nephew, and they both kept commenting, you know, boy, people really like lacrosse in Ithaca. People really like lacrosse in Central New York. And my nephew is on the team at Skidmore, and I think that they like the sport there, too, in Saratoga Springs area. But it's much more, you know, high school lacrosse, college lacrosse, indoor lacrosse, you know, a little bit like, is it Bubba Gump? You know, shrimp grids, shrimp etouffee, you know, any kind of shrimp that he could think of. I think Central New York is really like that with lacrosse. And so I think, at least in terms of a lacrosse perspective, they really are one of the places, along with Johns Hopkins and a couple other, where they're very, very serious and the sports follow very closely.
1: What is it about this story? Because, look, a lot of programs go through long droughts, but what is it about this story, about this team, that makes it so compelling?
0: A couple of things. The first is a 48-year drought, again, at a program that really cares about the sport and really sinks some resources into it and really has some eyeballs. You know, this isn't a place where they're fair-weather fans and, you know, if the team is good, people show up. I mean, they get people home and away to all their games. I likened one set of fans to sort of devotees of the Grateful Dead or Fish. You know, they'll just go wherever the team is playing. They show up. And the other thing, too, is that in 2004, it was actually St. Patrick's Day, 2004, during a game against Binghamton, a young man named George Berardi, who was a team captain, and Cornell was ahead 9-6 with about 3 minutes left in the game, and Binghamton was on extra man. And it was a little bit closer than it should have been, and so the Binghamton kid took a shot on goal, and George Boyardi jumped in front of it to block the shot. He said, no, I can't have them score, make it 9-7 and make it close or whatever. And he actually died on the field. The ball struck him in the chest right when his heart had hit that cycle. And, you know, I think it's very similar to DeMar Hamlin and some of the stories we see now where the athlete survives and actually comes back and plays at some point later on. And they did have the defibrillator on the sideline. You know, they got to him as quickly as they could. He received pretty good medical attention. You know, the ambulance came within 2 minutes, I think, but they still lost him. And I think, you know, he really remains relevant to that program, and not in sort of a ghoulish way, but in more, you know, they sort of still try to live up to the example he set, not only on that moment on Chilcot Field in 2004, but also throughout his career there. They moved him from long sick midi to short sick, which is a very thankless position. It's almost like the fifth cornerback, you know, the nickelback in football. You're going to get picked on and you give up touchdowns. And, you know, that's who gets picked on. He said, okay, I can handle that. And just sort of his example of being a good teammate and a good friend and always listening to people, you know, lacrosse, for better or worse, has a reputation of sort of, you know, go from the playing field to Wall Street or go from, you know, to finance or business, whatever. And George Boyardi, after he graduated from Cornell, was set to go teach at a Jesuit high school in Rosebud, South Dakota, run by Native Americans. He had become very interested in that culture. So I think there's a lot to Cornell, and there's, you know, the drought, but there's also how they still honor George Boyardi, and how, honestly, on a practical level, in 2024, Cornell did not make the NCAA tournament. And then in 2025, they win the whole thing. So it's sort of, okay, this is relatable. Like, my team didn't make the tournament last year, or, you know, my high school had a terrible year. How do we turn this thing around and make it better? And so I think there are lessons in there beyond people who would go to Chilcot Field, you know, several times a year that they might glean from.
1: By the way, I'll leave you with this because you might know. So my first year, I had a brine stick that would bend to a right angle. It was a piece of garbage. And then so someone recommended Crooked Arrow. I think it was in the New England area. And I used that thing, and that thing was awesome and made out of wood. You know the Crooked Arrow sticks?
0: I briefly know about them, but I do know the wooden sticks. And, for years, of course, the sport was exclusively played with wooden sticks. And I think it was part of the Native American culture. It was sort of the good news, bad news when they switched Rick from wood to plastic. The good news was that the sport became much more accessible. You could walk into a store, pick up a stick off, not necessarily a 90-degree stick like Eric's, but you could walk into a store, pick up a stick, and play right away. The wooden sticks needed weeks and weeks of being broken in, and then once you broke it in, if it broke in a game, you had to start all over sometimes in the middle of a season with a stick, and shooting was wildly inaccurate, and passing wasn't quite accurate, and the scores were much lower. But it was, that was still part of the Native American game, and the Native Americans largely used those sticks. And I think it's sort of the good news, bad news that it's now more popular, but it's also lost a large part of its heritage.
1: Yeah, it was perfect for me to just stand in front of the crease and attack people.
0: Yeah,
1: the name of the book is The Long Red Line, Cornell Lacrosse and the 48-Year Quest for Glory, out Friday by our guest, Christian Sweezy. Hey, Christian, good talking lacrosse with you, and congrats on this book.
0: You're very kind, Rick. Thank you so much. I enjoyed this as well.
1: All right, good stuff. I'm Rick Tittle. We will come back with some open lines at 1-800-878-PLAY.

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5: 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I deal with the customers so the engineers don't have to. I have people skills. I am good at dealing with people. Can't you understand that? What the hell is wrong?

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1: Thank you for that, and welcome back to the show. Rick Tittle with you, coast to coast and around the world on the American Forces Radio Network. Coming up in the next segment, we'll have soccer writer Leander Sherlakins. He's written a book about the United States men's national team. Well, it looks like I'm going to the Valkyries game on Wednesday against Chicago. I have been approved for Tier 2 media. That sounds kind of scary. You know, back in the day at the Coliseum, Coliseum ended up being too small almost for the popularity of the Warriors when it came to media. And so there was a media room underneath near the locker rooms with TVs. And they would say, all right, well, you 20 guys have to watch the game in here. I was like, you must be out of your mind. So I would just go either find an empty seat in the top deck and and bless Scott Osler, he would let me stand behind him in the last row of the media. Usually, now in the Warriors' defense, usually I did get a seat, and I was working on the flagship station at the time. But when I hear I hear Tier 2 media, Tier 2 media will have access to press conferences only, both pregame and postgame. Tier 2 media is not allowed on the court. Oh, that's fine. All right, I get it. Yeah, it's a big deal. You know, it's like they emailed me and they said, do you want to apply for a season credential? And I thought, oh, why not? And they went, yeah, you've been denied. I should be denied. But you know what cures everything? Winning. And as sour, I don't even care about the Valks, and I was sour at how they handled the draft and then how they mishandled the players they acquired in the draft. They threw an entire draft away. But they've come out gangbusters in their first two games. And so, as I said, if you win, everybody will forget it wasn't even a hiccup or a speed bump. It was a cosmic disaster of a draft. I've said, I've never seen any team in history cut their first two picks in camp. Well, one of them wasn't a pick. All right, whatever. Like a person that they traded the pick for. But anyway, so, but you know, they've sold out every game in their existence. They're the team that is worth the most money, you know? And so, in other words, they're a big hit. And so I'm kind of fired up. We'll see what's going on there. All right, now getting to the men's on films. Isn't he a tight end? He was. Remember that, David Allen Greer and Damon Wayans? Anyway.

up and get in on the lottery again. You know? So they need a franchise player is what they need. And it'll probably be AJ DeBasta. He was interviewed at the draft, and they go, hey, what do you think about Washington getting the pick? And he was like, yeah, you know, whoever picks me, I'm going to work hard, you know, just be myself. And like, what? Yeah, I'm just going to work hard. And well, what's he going to say? Yay, they're going to pick me for sure. No, they're not going to pick him for sure, but they should. You know, this is a guy who's coming off 1 year in college, and he had the season that Darren Peterson was supposed to have at BYU. He's what I saw somebody call him a jumbo wing. I'm like, all right, I hadn't heard that term, jumbo wing. But he is a great scorer. He led the entire nation in points. 25 and a half per game with 7 rebounds and 4 assists. He shot 33% from 3-point range, and someone's going to have very interesting talent. And if you have a backcourt of Trae Young at point guard and DeBasta at small forward, and then you have Unibrow at center, yeah, that's at least a play-in team, isn't it? Bueller? But with the lottery, some teams won. We talked about the Pacers and Pritchard, the GM, apologizing. But what about the Nets? The Nets made an enormous bet against themselves 2 years ago. They traded a bunch of picks to get Kevin Durant and Kyrie Irving in trades with Houston and for control over their 25 and 26 draft picks, right? That's what they did. We're going to rebuild. And in 2025, they gained almost nothing. They won more than expected, and Phoenix lost more than expected. So the Suns pick gave Houston the deal just 2 spots behind Brooklyn at 8 and 10, respectively. So they drafted Igor Damin. So that put them in a ton of pressure, and they paid a small fortune for 2 spins in the lottery. And to drop down 5 slots. So, look, this draft is pretty deep. You can still get a player who could be foundational, right? But look at the Jazz. The Jazz became one of the faces of tanking. They were fined $500,000 for tanking. They were hit for punishing the player participation policy. Yes. And they blew up a fairly strong Donovan Mitchell, Rudy Gobert set. And they overperformed the first 2 years of the rebuild, and they got Taylor Hendricks and Cody Williams, who haven't lived up to their positions just yet. And then, of course, Hendricks is now with Memphis. Traded for Jaren Jackson. The Jazz were ready to compete next season. Well, now they get the second pick. And between Jackson and Lauri Markkanen, Walker Kessler, Keontae George, Ace Bailey, you could say they might not have a starting role to offer. What a great place to be. But once again, those Sacramento Kings, they have spent a lot of time in the draft lottery. And that happens when you miss the playoffs 19 and 20 years. The ping pong balls just don't go there. They've only moved up twice. They took Marvin Bagley over Luka Doncic. They got unlucky in the second, picking 4 in a draft that had all-stars go 1 and 2. But, I mean, the real chance to secure a franchise player as they've fallen yet again. And you know what? I don't care. That one playoff series against the Warriors, I don't know. The Kings can eat a bag of butts. All right, we'll come on back, talk a little soccer with Leander Sherlakins.

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Most businesses don't struggle because demand is low. They struggle because their back end can't handle growth.

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5: Picked on by Woodgate, who's playing further and further forward. Huddleston, Modric, there to be hit, deflection, hit the post!

0: That's what I had been saying. What had happened was Rick Tittle was just trying to keep it real and stay sucker-free.
1: All right, whatever that means. Thank you for that. Welcome back to the show. Rick Tittle with you coast to coast and around the world on the American Forces Radio Network. It's our pleasure to welcome to the show soccer writer Leander Scherlakens. He has a brand new book called The Long Game, which is available tomorrow from Viking Publishing, about the United States men's national team as we are a month to the day away from the World Cup beginning here in North America. Leander, welcome to the show. I know you hail from Belgium, a country that I've visited, and I do love that place. What part are you from?
2: I was actually born in the Netherlands, in Breda, the south of the Netherlands, but we moved to Brussels when I was four, so from the capital, and I was there through high school.
1: So, the Mannequin Piece, the Grand Place, and you probably grew up an Anderlecht fan?
2: I was still an Ajax fan because that Dutch part of me rang through. They were very, very good when I was first becoming really conscious of soccer. So I stuck with that.
1: And when the Amsterdam Arena was built and they put in the cement moats, like what's in them? Nothing. You try to get on the field, you're going to fall down on cement.
2: Yeah, that's what they were for, to keep fans off the field. But they got rid of them eventually because they were, by then, they were kind of out of fashion and people felt they were too hostile.
1: All right, the book, The Long Game, U.S. Men's Soccer and Its Savage Four-Decade Journey to the Top or Thereabouts. And I'm right here with you. When I was, in high school and college, we weren't in the World Cup. And thankfully, that Paul Caligiuri shot heard around the world got us to Italia 90. I got to work at the media center for USA 94. I've watched the men's game grow and grow. And then the setbacks, missing out on Russia 18. And now we have all these players playing overseas mostly, but there's not a cohesive unit. And I think this FIFA rankings, I always laugh when I see where the U.S. is. They're just trying to kiss our butt because, like, the 20 teams behind us could beat us easily, I think. But what was the impetus behind putting all this together, Leander?
2: Well, for a start, the U.S. men's national team has an extraordinary history. I mean, it's such a weird team in so many ways. They got to the very first World Cup ever played in 1930 and placed third. Now, granted, only 13 teams showed up, and most of the big European powers didn't because they were upset that the World Cup was going to be all the way in Uruguay. And then in 1950, the U.S. posts one of the great upsets at a World Cup in Brazil beating England 1-0, still a result that has people scratching their heads. And then after that, they don't make it back, as you mentioned, until 1990, and they're in the wilderness for 40 years. And it's just such a strange story. They at one point had a streak in the 50s and 60s where the U.S. did not win a game for 11 straight years. The national team program was just completely disheveled back then. They had a World Cup qualifier for the 1974 edition where they didn't have enough players to field a full team, and they had to pull a guy from the stands. There are lots of stories like that where they either had no coach at all, or for one qualifying session they had two coaches and nobody could figure out who the guy really was. Then in 1983, in their desperation, because U.S. soccer could only afford to put on one game a year, they entered the national team as a club team in the old North American Soccer League, which was about to crumble anyway the next year, as Team America, and they came dead last, scored the fewest goals of anybody. And there's just so many great stories, so many wacky recollections that I got from, I spoke to 150 players, coaches, administrators, really focusing on the last 40 years. And I think it really kind of illustrates just how far this team has come to now being in a place where, as you put it well, they have good players. Will they come together to have a strong World Cup? We'll have to see. But, you know, in all those years that the U.S. was completely irrelevant in international soccer, the rest of the world was still playing and still growing. So they had a huge amount of ground to make up. And so my book is really about how they did that.
1: Yeah, the negligence was insane. I remember Kyle Rowe Jr. telling me it was like 1974 or something, and they said, you've been capped, and we're going to play Mexico. He's like, great. And he goes, yeah, we're going to play them at the L.A. Coliseum. And he said, well, that'd be a home game for Mexico. And they go, look, we know we're going to lose. We're trying to sell tickets. And then they said, he goes, okay, well, where do I get my plane tickets? And they went, if you want to play, fly yourself out. I mean, that to me is astounding because that was 1975, not that long ago.
2: No, I mean, it's just the sport completely collapsed. I mean, it's sort of, there were decades where the U.S. had no national soccer league, certainly not a professional one, where basically the sport was kept alive in these regional leagues in what they called the ethnic leagues, where New York City, for instance, would have all these, and I'm sure the Bay Area did as well, these leagues where the teams would be made up of entirely Irish players or entirely Greek American players or entirely Mexican players. And so that was a hard sell to the mainstream because there's such a history of dysfunction and infighting in American professional men's soccer that they really just kind of kept holding themselves back for decade after decade.
1: By the way, I know you you teach at Marist, is that right?
2: Yes.
1: Yeah, so a colleague of mine who I used to do work on radio with, and now he's in New York City, named Brandon Tierney, played baseball at Marist, and I said, oh, is that a Catholic school? And he said, I don't know. And I said, you played for Marist and you don't know if it's a Catholic school? And so I'll ask you, is it a Catholic school or just a Christian school?
2: It was a Catholic school. It's now become sort of more broad. I mean, it's still definitely keep some of those values and everything, but it's not really a religiously inflected the way it used to be.
1: Gotcha. All right. So now, you know, it used to be, you know, that 94 team, and you know, I was at that game 4th of July against Brazil, and how plucky with the Tomas Dules and the Kearney, New Jersey guys and the Fremont, California guys. I mean, they had, you know, Bora, let's keep the ball on the floor, let's pass it around. And then we got into this kind of period of hubris, I thought, and the disaster of not coming out of CONCACAF in 2018. And I love Mauricio Pochettino as well, but it still seems kind of disjointed. And Leander, we have no goalie. We used to have a Keller or a Friedel or a Miola or a Howard. We have no one now. How is that possible?
2: I mean, it's sort of ironic in a sense that for years and years and years, it felt like the U.S. was producing world-class goalies and kind of falling short everywhere else on the field, and there were all these theories that it was because American children played ball sports with their hands, and therefore we were good at producing goalies, but not players who had to actually use their feet, and now we've got all these great outfield players. And the goalies, you know, it's probably going to be Matt Freese of New York City FC or Matt Turner of the New England Revolution. Turner played in the Premier League in England for three different clubs. That didn't work out, so now he's back stateside. Freese is sort of a younger goalie. But, yeah, that's a question mark for the U.S. I think on their day they're both solid goalies, but it is unusual that the stars are elsewhere now and that the goalkeeping position is a little bit of a liability.
1: Let me ask you something, Leander. How would you, if you were Pochettino, how would you go about it? Because, you know, even though I guess Pulisic has another knock, but he hasn't been scoring lately, but we know how good he is. And you look at Balogun and what Haji Wright has done, Ricardo Pepi. So we know what we're going to do up front, but I still am scared of MLS players like the Berhalters and the Arsons and the Tim Reams of the world. How would you go about it? Would you go inverted fullbacks? Would you just run a Catenaccio, a 4-4-2? Like, how would you approach it? I give you the job right now as the United States men's national team head coach. What do you do?
2: Well, first of all, I'm honored. This is the biggest job of my life. The World Cups tend to be attritional battles, right? Now that it's been expanded from 32 teams to 48, you have to get through 8 games to win a World Cup, and not saying that the U.S. is in that conversation by any means. But most of these guys are coming off their European club season. They're exhausted. They're playing in the summer heat. They're traveling a lot. Like, you're not going to be able to do this sort of sophisticated stuff you can on a club team, which you really can't anyway because national teams are together for so short a period of time. So I would play it pretty pragmatic. I would make sure that my defense is up to snuff. I play with 3 center backs and have Serginho Dest and Anthony Robinson hurtling up the flanks, but make sure they have plenty of cover. I play with one or two holding midfielders, and I try to play on the break. I don't think there's any shame in that. You know, we're not Spain. We're not England. I think it's perfectly fine to say we're going to defend a lot, and then we're going to bomb forward when we get the chance, because historically that's how the U.S. has competed. That's how you go toe-to-toe with some of these world-class teams when you don't necessarily have the horses.
1: That's good. I'm picturing Eddie Lewis in South Korea against Mexico putting in that cross. Yeah, like coming down the flanks. I like it. All right, last question for you, Leander. I went to the first ever MLS game with the Clash at the time at San Jose State, and it's, of course, grown. And now I think it's grown so much, it's grown too much, and I think it's really been watered down. But it's great to have a domestic league. I'm not saying anything bad. They got rid of their stupid rules in the front. They're actually going to shut down during the World Cup, which they've never done before, which I think is smart. Still the only league without promotion and relegation. What do you think about? Do you agree with me that they're expanding too rapidly, or do you think, no, it's good, strike while the iron's hot?
2: I agree with both your positives and negatives there. I think, you know, this is such a huge country with so many well-to-do markets that I think it can carry a team of 30, a league of 30 teams. I just think it's too many to have in one class. I think there's a way of doing promotion and relegation and having the benefit of, you know, the danger of coming last to teams so that they can't sort of phone it in year after year. I think what you can do is having two tiers within MLS and have promotion between those two without being able to drop out of the bottom tier, because you're never going to get the owners who ponied up, you know, as much as $500 million in expansion fees to agree to that. And that way you still have that mechanism and you still have the use of that, because and that way you can keep expanding a little bit and you can have more markets that not only have a Major League Soccer team, which is a positive, but who also have a Major League Soccer player academy to develop youth players to ultimately feed up to the national team in an environment where the soccer is free and the coaches are good and anybody who's good enough has access. And I think that has a lot of positive factors for the game writ large.
1: Two guys preaching to the choir. I agree with you. Everybody, that's been Leander Scherlaken's, no umlauts, A-E-A-E twice. The book is called The Long Game, U.S. Men's Soccer and Its Savage Four-Decade Journey to the Top or Thereabouts, available tomorrow from Viking Publishing. Leander, good having you on. Let's catch up down the road, man.
2: I'd like that. It's been a pleasure.
1: All right, good stuff. I'm Rick Tittle. Come on back on Sports Byline USA.

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0: Rick Tittle invented FUBU.
1: All right, how about that? Henry Bolte is being called up by the A's. Not Sky Bolt. Henry Bolte. He's been putting up ridiculous numbers in the minors. He went 5-for-5 yesterday. The day before that, he went 5-for-5. Two home runs in each game. He's hitting 348, 12 jacks, 17 steals. Not to pick on the Giants, but of course, they just traded Patrick Bailey. Just looking back on the picks from 2014, first-round picks. Tyler Beattie, Phil Bickford. 16, they had to give it up to San Samardzija. Ilya Ramos, Joey Bart, who's in town with Pittsburgh over the weekend. Hunter Bishop, Patrick Bailey, Will Bednar, Reggie Crawford, Bryce Eldridge, who's probably going to get sent back down. James Tibbs already traded. Gavin Keelan. So their new player, though, they got this guy, Tugboat Wilkinson, 270 pounds, putting up huge numbers. Played for Team Canada in the WBC as a pitcher. But still, I mean, you got to draft well. And I thought Hunter Bishop was going to be a stallion. It's just, you know, and maybe Bryce Eldridge would be. He did have a, finally got a home run. Anyway, I'm Rick Tittle. We got another hour. Come on back.

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1: Hour from Town Hall, I'm Keith Peters in Washington. More passengers evacuated from that cruise ship with hantavirus test positive, including an American.
2: The U.S. citizen among 18 people brought to America. 16 taken to the National Quarantine Center in Omaha, Nebraska. Two, including one with mild symptoms, went to a containment unit at Emory in Atlanta. The CDC's Dr. Brendan Jackson asked if authorities can guarantee Americans won't catch hantavirus from those returning passengers.
3: There are no guarantees in life. We're putting as many measures in place as possible.
2: Dr. Brian Christine with HHS stressing the risk to the public is very low.
4: The Andes variant of this virus does not spread easily.
2: Hantavirus is primarily transmitted through contact with droppings from infected rodents. I'm Julie Walker.
1: The Trump nominee to lead FEMA is in a familiar place.
5: President Donald Trump has nominated Cameron Hamilton to lead the Federal Emergency Management Agency. This marks a surprising comeback for Hamilton, who was fired last year after defending FEMA's existence. If confirmed, Hamilton will be FEMA's first permanent administrator in Trump's second term. The agency has gone through three temporary leaders, including Hamilton. He'll need to ensure the agency is prepared for the summer disaster season, while also answering to Trump, who is likely to expect major reforms after a council he appointed recommended sweeping changes last Friday. I'm Lisa Dwyer.
1: The Supreme Court is leaving women's access to a widely used abortion pill untouched until at least Thursday, while the justices consider whether to allow restrictions on the drug mifepristone to take effect. On Wall Street, the Dow up by 95 points, the S&P 500 advanced 13. More at townhall.com.
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1: Chicago leaders are clashing over a planned Walgreens closure on the city's south side. Correspondent Ken Lorman reports.
7: Alderman William Hall and union leaders are calling for a prosecution, warning the shutdown will create what he claims would be a, quote, food desert and medicine drought in the Chatham neighborhood. Walgreens says rising crime made it impossible to keep customers and staff safe. Some city officials say years of unchecked theft and vandalism are now forcing stores to leave. Ken Lorman reporting.
1: Workers have begun preliminary surveys and testing for a proposed triumphal arch sought by President Donald Trump. That project, located between the Lincoln Memorial and Arlington National Cemetery, has sparked controversy. A group of veterans and a historian have sued to block construction. News and analysis at townhall.com. From Washington, I'm Keith Peters. One of baseball's most fiery and successful managers in history has died. We hear more from correspondent Geffen Coolbaugh reporting.
8: The baseball world is mourning the death of Atlanta Braves Hall of Fame manager Bobby Cox. The Braves said Cox died Saturday in Marietta, Georgia at the age of 84. Cox managed the Braves to prominence during the 1990s and the team's first championship in 1995. He took over a last-place team in June of 1990 and the next season led the Braves to a worst-to-first finish. That was the start of a record 14 consecutive division titles. Cox retired after the 2010 season. He had a stroke in 2019. I'm Geffen Coolbaugh.
1: Cox's death follows a few days after media titan and one-time Braves owner Ted Turner's death. Turner died last Wednesday at the age of 87. More at townhall.com.
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14: 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Are you as interested in college football and basketball as you were before NIL and the transfer portal came into play? 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Are you interested in college football and basketball as you were before NIL and the transfer portal came into play? Steve Kerr. Well, Steve Kerr's, will he or won't he be back again? That saga is over with. Kerr will return as the coach of the Golden State Warriors next season. That decision, a new two-year deal that will keep him as the NBA's highest paid coach, ends a year of speculation due to Kerr's expiring contract. He will return, at least for next season, aligning himself with Steph Curry, has one more year left on his contract, and Draymond Green, who has a player option he is expected to either pick up to remain with the Warriors or decline in favor of a long-term extension. Kerr signed a two-year, $35 million contract extension in 2024, keeping him with the team through this season. However, with that contract ending and the Warriors struggling through a frustrating season, there was no certainty that Kerr would remain with the team beyond that deal. Now, in December, he referred to the Warriors as a fading dynasty, and he would echo that sentiment throughout the season. Curry is 38, Green is 36, Klay Thompson is gone, and this era of the Warriors' history is nearing its end. When Golden State was eliminated from the play-in tournament by the Phoenix Suns, Kerr acknowledged that it might be in everyone's best interest for him to move on. Jim Lampley's going to spend the hour with us. You know that name. For 30 years, he was the face and voice of HBO World Championship Boxing. Also, he's a Hall of Fame sportscaster with 50 years of covering numerous sports events. And he has a very interesting book out I think you'd like if you check it out. It's called It Happened, A Uniquely Lucky Life in Sports Television. We've got you on Sports Byline.
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2: We're talking with Jim Lampley on Sports Byline, and Jim, network television can certainly be daunting and challenging, especially for someone young. I was at CBS Network Sports when I was just 25, and I know what that was like. What were the early challenges you faced?
3: Well, early challenges I faced were to rein myself in situations where I might be really at odds with producers and directors about what they were doing and how they were doing it, et cetera, to understand that there was a certain level of diplomacy that had to be observed if I was going to be allowed to stay around. There were a couple of occasions when I was called on the carpet and told to rein it in a little bit. That was one thing. The other thing was, of course, that I had to embrace and to the degree that I could promote on the air all of the crazy wide world of sports events that were the bread and butter of the programming of Wide World: the wrist wrestling, the log rolling, the barrel jumping, the motorcycles on ice, the demolition derby, the Oriental world of self-defense. By the time I arrived at ABC Sports, all of the other senior announcers above me, McKay, Gifford, Schenkel, Fleming, all the others, they had all done those events once or maybe twice. Now I was a novice, an understudy, and I became the person who had to do those events four, five, six times. I went to Petaluma, California for the wrist wrestling at least three or four times. I went to Hayward, Wisconsin for the log rolling at least three or four times. And all of the senior announcers hated me at first because the threat appeared that I posed to them ultimately loved me because they didn't have to go back to those things three, four times anymore. I was the one who had to do that. So I went from being somewhat of a pariah to more of a darling, because all the plane trips that they didn't want to take, I was the one who was taking them.
2: Was there anyone that kind of took you underneath the wing? I mean, in sports, as you know, when it comes to athletes, there's always that young player, and some of the veteran player might take that person underneath the wing. What was it for you in broadcasting?
3: One time, the first season of college football, we were in Fayetteville, Arkansas, doing a game. At the end of a production meeting, Keith Jackson, who had basically not spoken to me all season, other than to say, Jim, there are 23 seconds between plays, and I need it back before the beginning of the next play. That was a way of saying, whatever you do, try to do it in 23 seconds. And I followed that dictum. I did as well as I could to get it back into Keith's hands, and I guess he noticed that, because he respected me enough that later on in the season, there was a moment in a Holiday Inn in Fayetteville when Keith said at the end of a production meeting, "Tell me, what are you doing tonight?" And of course, whatever it was I was doing, that wasn't it now, because Keith Jackson was asking. So I said, "Nothing." And he said, "Well, come by my room at about 7 o'clock. We'll crack open a bottle of Stoli, and I'll tell you everything you need to know to be a success and a long-enduring professional in this business." So, you know, thrilled to death. I went to my room, killed the time however I could, went to Keith's room at 7 o'clock. We cracked open a bottle of Stoli, had a couple of glasses of vodka, and he stood in front of me, kind of hiked up to slacks and said, "Jimmy, I'm going to tell you everything you need to know now to have a long and productive career in this business. Stay off the 28th floor. Stay away from those supercilious executives in their Gucci shoes and their Paul Stewart suits. Get yourself a house on the sunset side of the mountains on the coast of the Pacific, and when Arledge and Chuck Howard and all of those other people from New York office go east, you go west, and never mingle with them if you can avoid it at all." So I listened to all of that.

0: And eventually, of course, I got an apartment in New York. I got an office on the 16th floor at 1330 6th Avenue. I got Gucci shoes and Paul Stewart suits. I went to all the 3rd Avenue bars and hung out with the executives and announcers from the other networks. I defied everything that Keith told me, and I nevertheless had a long and productive career.
1: You know, I've respected you for a long time because I've watched your work for a long time. 50 years is a long time to be doing anything. And I'm just wondering, when you look at it from a reflective standpoint, Jim, two things. One, the corporate aspect of our business, broadcasting, and the ego part of it. Tell me how you, you know, walk through that minefield.
0: Not always well. But I, at the end of the day, I had, I think, it's fair to say, a certain amount of talent. And at the end of the day, people around me were genuine professionals in the sense that what they were most concerned with is, do our on-air people manage the content and manage the productive flow of the narrative and do the telecasts in the way that the viewers need them to be done to understand and appreciate these events? And I guess I have to think that over a period of time, I did that well enough to survive and prosper. Of course, the most ironic turning point in my career, as you know, Ron, from reading the book, is that eventually a new executive replaced Arledge as the head of the ABC Sports Division and came in with one predilection, which was that he wanted to get rid of me and wanted to find whatever method was necessary to get rid of me. And in the wake of Cosell's impending departure from boxing, decided that the best way to get rid of me was to assign me to boxing because culturally I wouldn't fit in the sport and viewers would reject me and that would be the end of it and I would have to leave ABC. He didn't realize that boxing had been my first sport as a child, and he didn't realize that his network had just signed a Get Acquainted Look-See contract with a 19-year-old heavyweight from New York, whose name was Mike Tyson. So again, this goes back to lucky. I was incredibly lucky that when Dennis Swanson wanted to flush me out of ABC Sports, the method he chose for doing it was to assign me to boxing.
1: One of the things I was most impressed about you was the variety of sports events you handled. I mentioned them a little bit earlier. How did you jump from one sport to another so flawlessly?
0: I was a McKay fan. I had loved Wide World of Sports as a boy. I was there every Saturday afternoon. The thrill of victory, the agony of defeat, the human drama of athletic competition. I was enthralled with all that. So the things that all the other announcers didn't want to do that I wound up having to do, I liked them. And I liked the nature of the programming that wound up helping me when it came time to introduce new events on the air, specifically the ultra endurance events like the Ironman Triathlon and the Race Across America, which became my property because I was the one who was young enough and vibrant enough to go on these cross-country treks. And, you know, the Race Across America was a 10 or 12-day event. Most of the announcers didn't want to be away from home that long. I loved it. So you know, it was just my general nature as a person, my curiosity as a personality, things my mother had taught me ardently growing up about being ready for the next thing, regardless of what it was, because, you know, if you weren't ready, you might miss something. She taught me that in a very instructive way, and all those things combined to lead me toward what became a very positive and thrilling personal career.
1: Let's talk about the art of interviewing, because you were very good at that as well. How did you approach an interview?
0: Interviewing?
1: Yes.
0: Interviewing, I realized early on that if you prepare, structure, and make a list of questions and abide by it, that you're probably missing the point. I somehow or another realized pretty early on, interviewing is listening. I have said that to so many college students. I've said it over and over to people. And the people who get it and understand it and who have the bravery and the security who observe that are the ones who can go forward in the business. You know this, Ron. You're an outstanding interviewer, has been doing it for a long time. You hear the answer. You do not predict in your own mind or plan for what the next question is going to be. You allow the answer to motivate the next question. You allow your own natural curiosity to take you where you want to go. And on that basis, I think I became a fairly decent and productive interviewer.
1: Jim, as you know, all of us have had challenging interviews. Is there one that sticks out in your mind in your career?
0: Challenging interview. Well, you know, every once in a while you run into something who just doesn't have any, someone who doesn't have anything to say, and you can't exactly construct it. You know, that very first season on college football in 1974, I interviewed the then 18-year-old Earl Campbell, freshman running back at the University of Texas. I'm not sure that I'm not sure that Earl had ever done a sit-down interview before he sat down with me. And at one moment, the ABC producer stepped forward and said, "Now, Earl, no, no, we don't want you to say that in that answer. You should be saying this." And I was appalled. And I pulled the producer out of the room and I said, "Don't tell him what to say in the answer. This is a legitimate interview. And you are not the person who's being interviewed. If you don't like what he says, that's too bad. And we can edit. But at the end of the day, I have to interview him and not your preconceived notion of what it is you want him to say." So, you know, sometimes you have to fight the battle on both fronts, both executives and producers and also with the interview source. But you find a way to squeeze the turnip in such a way that juice will come out.
1: Jim Lampley has joined us, and we'll continue talking about his career, life, and his book, It Happened, as we continue on Sports Byline.
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1: Jim Lampley joins us on Sports Byline. For 30 years, Jim was the face and voice of HBO World Championship Boxing. Also, he's a Hall of Fame sportscaster with 50 years of covering numerous live sports events that include college and NFL football, ABC's Wide World of Sports, Wimbledon, Ryder Cup and PGA Golf, and 14 Olympics. Be sure to check out his book. It's a compelling and interesting read. It's called It Happened, A Uniquely Lucky Life in Sports Television. First of all, Jim, I'm interested in a couple of words in your title, your book title, Uniquely Lucky Life. What did you mean by that?
0: Well, it's interesting that you asked that, Ron. I have had some friends who pushed back against lucky and said, you know, what do you mean? You had skills, you had talent, you proved them. This wasn't really that much about luck. And I say to them, as I will say to you, if the whole experience begins because you are chosen out of a field of 432 candidates to become one of the first two people ever to stand on the sideline of a football game with a camera and a microphone, and you are arguably the one person among the 432 who least fits all of the criteria and the credentials that the people who conducted the search claimed they were looking for, then you cannot look at yourself as anything other than lucky. I was chosen in 1974 to be the college-age reporter at ABC Sports, the first time anybody was ever to put onto the sidelines of football games. They had said they were looking for a true undergraduate. I was a graduate student. They looked for somebody who had no experience in broadcasting whatsoever. That did not describe me in any way, shape, or form. I had already done a great deal of broadcasting in Chapel Hill. That goes on and on and on. There are various other ways in which I did not fit the profile of what ABC Sports said they were looking for. And they said that whoever got the gig would be doing it for 1 year, and then they would move on to another one every year. I did it for 3 years. I signed a contract to become a full-time broadcaster at ABC Sports. I started doing Wide World of Sports, Olympics, all sorts of other things, in addition to continuing to cover college football, eventually going into play-by-play booths on regional games. So everything that happened to me at the beginning of my network television career was in defiance of what was supposed to happen, and that's why I say lucky.
1: Yeah, the talent hunt, I was very aware of that competition. Why do you think you got picked after all you said about what you didn't do?
0: Well, first of all, they got cold feet about putting somebody on the sideline with a camera and exposing him or her on a network telecast and have it be somebody who was a complete novice with no previous experience. They got scared of that, and most particularly the legendary boss of ABC Sports, Rune Arledge, got scared of that and wound up asking his assistant Dick Ebersole, who was running the talent hunt, did you talk to anybody who actually did have experience in front of a camera and with a microphone in his hand? And he said, yeah, there was one. And they remembered me from the screening interview that I had done in Birmingham, Alabama. They also remembered that I was 25 and not 22. They also remembered that their evaluation form wound up saying arrogant, abrasive, alienated, antagonistic, because I had basically said to them in the room, why are you even talking to me? You have all of these criteria that you've established, and I don't fit them. Why did I drive 8 hours from Chapel Hill to Birmingham when this is what you want? So at the end of the day, there was a disconnect between me and the people who were doing that talent hunt. And the disconnect was they didn't realize that Rune really wanted somebody who he was sure was going to be able to perform on camera. That turned out to be me.
1: Yeah, Rune Arledge, of course, legendary in our profession and everything. Tell me a little bit more about him and how he worked into your life and your career.
0: Well, that's another thing that goes under the category of luck, because at the moment that I was chosen from the talent hunt, Rune himself did not realize that I had grown up in Hendersonville, North Carolina, around the corner from his parents, that I had caddied for both of his parents at the Hendersonville Golf and Country Club, that my mother was in the same bridge club with his mother. He didn't know any of that. He didn't know any of that until I went to New York before the very first game, September 7, 1974, between Tennessee and UCLA in Knoxville, Tennessee, when I went to New York to learn how to operate an expense account and use an air travel card and do the things that were, you know, necessary to administer that part of my life. I bumped into Arledge in the restroom, and I asked him, "How's your dad?" And he looked at me with a blank look and said, "Why would you ask a question like that?" And I said, "Well, I guess nobody noticed during this screening process, but I'm from Hendersonville. I know your parents. I've caddied for both of your parents at the golf course." And he, the famous red face, it was famous, turns white, and he said, "Don't ever, ever tell anybody that." Now, of course, that was 50 years ago, so now the story can be told. But yes, that's another element of luck. I was lucky he didn't know that I had that connection to his parents. The last part is, when they sent me to do an interview to try to demonstrate my skills, the screening interview, they sent me to interview a down-on-his-luck professional football quarterback named George Myra. I had grown up in Miami. I had had season tickets to University of Miami football games. I had watched George Myra for all 3 years of his varsity career with the Miami Hurricanes. I still had a number 10 George Myra jersey in my closet. When I was called in August of 1974 to be told that I was being revived in the hunt and would I go do an audition interview for the college football job, and they told me what they wanted me to do and who the person was whom they wanted me to interview, I got off the phone and said to the other people in the room, "I'm going to be the college age reporter." And they said, "How do you know that?" I said, "The universe has already decided. They're sending me to interview George Myra. I still have his number 10 jersey in my closet in Chapel Hill." And that was the case.
1: Let's go back for just a second. Your dad passed away when you were just 5 years old. Tell me a little bit about your mom and how she immersed you in sports to really help you fill the void of losing your dad.
0: My mother, a double widow, widow of two World War II bomber pilots who were close friends with each other in the same bomber squadron. It's a long story. My mother was astonishingly courageous and firm in her self-sustaining outlook, and she did a heroic job of raising my older half-brother and me. And one of the things she did was to cater to our individual tastes in trying to get us to understand all of the things that our two separate fathers would have wanted us to know. And in my case, that was sports. I was 6 years old when my mother marched me down a hallway at a friend's house at a cocktail party and put me in a room by myself to watch Gillette Friday Night Fights, Sugar Ray Robinson versus Bobo Olsen. And she told me in particular, "Sugar Ray Robinson is my favorite fighter. He dances while he fights." From that moment on, I watched for 5 or 6 years every Gillette Friday Night Fight. So I immersed myself in boxing at a very early age under the instruction of my mother. And she took me to football games, and she took me to various other sports events. And generally speaking, she really went out of her way to be to me what she said my father would have been if he had remained alive.
1: Jim, you became the first live reporter on the sideline for a nationally televised college football game, as you mentioned. You followed in the footsteps of Jim McKay as the host on ABC's Wide World of Sports and Howard Cosell as halftime host for ABC's Monday Night Football. How did you handle all that national broadcast exposure?
0: I'm sometimes well and sometimes not as well. I had some diplomacy difficulties. I was a little bit cocky sometimes. I wasn't always careful about being properly respectful to Jim or Howard or any of the other senior announcers at ABC Sports. But generally speaking, I tried to just keep going forward and let my work speak for itself. And Arledge's chief lieutenant for production, a guy named Chuck Howard, kept telling me, you know, you're doing great. Just keep going, and you will have a meaningful and productive career here, regardless of how young you look in comparison to all of these other guys. We know what you can do.
7: 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He's a Hall of Fame sportscaster, and he's written an interesting book about his life and career. 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
7: Jim Lampley is with us on Sports Byline. Over his 50-year broadcasting career, he's covered numerous live sporting events, including college and NFL football, ABC's Wide World of Sports, Wimbledon, Ryder Cup and PGA Golf, and 14 Olympics. Another of Jim's talents has been his interviewing of athletes in an array of sports. Jim, when you reflect on your many interviews, what are some of the most meaningful to you?
0: Most meaningful interviews to me? Well, I went to 14 Olympics, and in a lot of instances, I was interviewing people after they had won gold medals. And the one that will always stand out was that I was not supposed to be at the Miracle on Ice. I was doing something else that evening, and I was in the middle of editing a piece based on everything I had done in Lake Placid up to that point, which was political and organizational stuff. I was sort of the news reporter on the staff in Lake Placid, and there were a lot of news stories going on. And after Mark Johnson flipped the puck under Tretiak's glove to tie the game at 2-2 at the end of the first period, the red phone rang in the edit bay where I was creating a piece for the Sunday show. This is Friday evening, as you know. And the red phone was the Arledge phone. It only rang if Roone had something to say to you. I had been at ABC Sports for 6 years at that moment, and I had never seen a red phone ring. And the producer and tape editor who were working with me both kind of looked at me and pointed to the phone as if to say, that's yours. And I picked up the phone, and it was Roone. He said, what are you doing? And I told him. And he said, okay, drop that. You can go back to that later. I need you to go to the hockey arena because I have a tremendous hunch that something amazing is going to happen in the game. Now, there are millions of Americans who think they watched the Miracle on Ice live. They did not. The game was taped because it began at 5 o'clock, which was not a telecast hour for ABC Sports. So the game took place fundamentally in the dark and was seen on tape later. And Arledge's entreaty to me, what he was calling about, was get over to the hockey arena because I think something's going to happen, and we will need an interview to fill the last 7 minutes of the program tonight before we go off the air. That wound up being an interview, a live interview, on the main street of Lake Placid with Mike Ruzioni and Jim Craig after I had stashed them in an Italian restaurant to make sure that I knew where they were. And talking to Ruzioni about the game-winning goal, and Craig about how he had stood on his head like no goalie ever before him. You know, the statistic is astonishing. The Russians had 39 shots on goal that night. The Americans had 12. Americans win 4-3. And I, you know, bonded a relationship for the future with Mike and Jimmy. I've seen them many times since. We always reflect on standing there in the middle of Lake Placid's main street at the end of that evening. I will never, ever forget that I was accidentally at the Miracle on Ice.
1: Yeah. How about any funny ones? Because I think we've all had those in our careers, Jim.
0: Funny ones. Well, it wasn't my interview, but the very first boxing match that I ever covered was Mike Tyson versus Jesse Ferguson in upstate New York. Mike was still 19 at that time, and Ferguson was a journeyman fighter from North Carolina. He was part of the early ring or circle of opponents that Tyson was fighting to develop prominence in the heavyweight division. And in the fifth round, Mike exploded Jesse's nose with an uppercut. There was blood all over the ring. And after the fight was stopped, my expert commentator, Alex Wallow, went into the ring to interview Mike. And first question was, Mike, tell me something about the uppercut. And Mike said, Customato taught me that the purpose of the uppercut is to drive the opponent's nose bone into his brain. I was trying to drive his nose bone into his brain. And as soon as he said that, I was thinking, oh, my gosh, look at what I have happened onto here. This kid is not only going to be the number one quote machine in boxing, he's going to be the number one quote machine in sports. And sure enough, within the next couple of weeks, they all came rolling out. Boxing is a hurt business. Everybody's got a plan until you hit them, et cetera, et cetera. And we were on the way with the Tyson circus.
1: Is there anyone you didn't interview that you always wanted to?
0: Anyone I didn't interview that I always wanted to? That's very hard to say because I had the privilege of interviewing so many important and meaningful people. I interviewed presidents. I interviewed other heads of state. I interviewed Olympic gold medalists from all over the world, from every country and walk of life. I would love, because they were all my colleagues at Wimbledon, I would love to have had a chance on some program, maybe Real Sports or something, to sit down and do a lengthy life summary interview with Billie Jean, with Martina, or with Arthur Ashe. Those are the three most dynamic and amazing personalities I remember from my experiences at Wimbledon. They were astonishing people. They all had remarkable stories to tell. That never took place. So, yes, in answer to your question, Billie Jean, Martina, and my very beloved friend, Arthur Ashe.
1: Yeah, I always admired Arthur when I had him on the show, and Billie Jean is a partner with me here in the Sports Byline network that I launched. And I will never forget asking her before she faced Bobby Riggs. I said, when you looked in the mirror this morning, what did you see? And she said to me, I saw somebody who, if I didn't win this match, I wasn't going to be able to look into the mirror the next day. There's something about those type of special athletes and people that you've interviewed. And help me put a finger on what it is for you that made them so special as far as either people or athletes.
0: The direct relationship between sports and life. Their ability to filter sports experiences through their understanding of the realities of life and what it is. I think of Billie Jean every single day. And what I think of her saying is, the only ball that matters is the next one coming over the net. The last one doesn't matter now. The one beyond this doesn't matter now. The only ball that matters is the next one coming over the net. It's one of the wisest and most useful pieces of personal advice I have ever heard. And I love Billie Jean so much for instilling that in me.
1: Yeah, she's a very special person. And all she went through to get to where she got to, I mean, pioneers, people that are out in front of the parade and take the slings and arrows like she did in her career, I think that makes them unique. I'd be amiss if I didn't ask you about the 30 years you were the face and the voice of HBO World Championship of Boxing. When you look back on that period of time and the matches that you saw, the boxers that you met and everything, there must be a perspective that you have on that sport and the people in it that is probably very unique, Jim.
0: It's, I don't know if this is unique, but it's the most personal sport. It's the one which most embodies and mimics the circumstances we deal with in life. Billie Jean's quote is from tennis, but it could also apply to boxing. The only punch that matters is the next one coming toward you. It's the same kind of thing. At the end of the day, for every one of us, life is in some way, shape, or form a fight. And that's why boxing is as compelling as it is. Because when we watch two guys in the ring, sweating, bleeding, giving everything they have, and trying to get the better of each other, we are watching, in effect, what our lives are. It's the most perfect metaphor for life because it's simple. There's very little equipment. The gloves are the only thing standing between those men and a real, honest-to-God, on-the-street fist fight. And that's why that's why I'm enthralled by it. That's why I get lessons from it. But I still love calling fights.
1: When you take a look at the word champion that's associated with boxing, it has a particular meaning. I mean, you can be a boxer, but a champion is something special. When you look at the ones that you have seen, what is the commonality of them?
0: Well, I mean, there are paper champions. There are administrative champions. There are all sorts of people who have worn the title champion because of all the various governing bodies and how they proliferated and the dilution of what that used to mean. Real champion? I think people know that means Muhammad Ali. That means Sugar Ray Robinson. That means some of the famous international fighters that we have seen in our current observation of boxing. That means Canelo Alvarez. That means Gennady Golovkin. That means a fair number of fighters whose names I could go on and mention here. Too many for me to get them all out, but you get the point. It's about both the competition and the humanity and their understanding of what their sport is and how it relates to other human beings.
1: We only have a couple minutes left, but you've been doing this for such a long period of time. You have this wonderful book out called It Happened, and I'm just wondering if you look at the landscape of broadcasting and particularly sports broadcasting, tell me a little bit about what you've seen from the time you started to now and where we are and where we might be able to go in the future.
0: I think that one of my gifts was that I wound up working in a generation of sportscasters who were tremendous people as well as tremendous reporters. And I'm thinking of Bob Costas. I'm thinking of Bryant Gumbel. I'm thinking of any number of others, Jim Nantz. In particular, who were exemplary human beings in their way, as well as great ambassadors for their networks and great ambassadors for sports. I'm proud that I rub shoulders with people like that, and I could name another 20, but we're doing this off the top of our heads, Ron, so I'll stick with my three friends, Costas, Gumbel, Nance, and just say that I was proud to be in that group.
1: What do you want people to take away from your book?
0: How much I appreciated my mother. How lucky I was to have her. How brave and indomitable she was in raising two sons after the unfortunate deaths of both of their fathers. And how bravely she fought through years of coronary difficulties and did not die until after her fourth open heart surgery. This book is about my grandmother to a certain extent, but it's really mostly about my mother.
1: What was the best piece of advice she ever gave you, Jimmy?
0: Best piece of advice my mother ever gave me? Probably just keep going, do the best you can, and don't worry about tomorrow. Do the best you can today. That was how she got through all the years after her two husbands died and after she began having coronary difficulties.
1: Yeah, and when you look back on your career, what are you most proud of? And what do you think your legacy is?
0: When I look back on my career, I'm most proud of, A, longevity. I was a survivor. I was around a long time. I worked for every single network. I worked for ABC, CBS, NBC. I did news as well as sports. I did everything, basically, that you can possibly do. I was a host. I was a play-by-play person. I was an interviewer. There's no form of broadcasting that I was not asked at some point to do and paid handsomely to do. I'm very proud of all of that. And also, just to go back to the title of the book, that I'm honest enough and self-analytical enough to tell you that a lot of this was luck. That, you know, you could not have achieved everything I achieved in all the ways that I achieved it and been anointed by the number of networks that anointed me and paid the way I was paid if you weren't lucky. I was lucky.
1: We only have 45 seconds. What would you tell any young person that wants to get into this profession? Because it's so different than when you and I got into it.
0: Be curious. Be open to all kinds of information. Don't develop any preconceived notions about who you are and what it is that you ought to be doing. If you walk into this business saying, I am a baseball play-by-play announcer and I'm going to be Vin Scully, you're asking to be disappointed. Be ready to do what you're asked to do and do it as well as you possibly can.
1: Jim, thanks very much for your time. I've respected you for a long time. And this book, we're going to make it a selection of the month on the Sports Byline USA Book Corner. It's called It Happened, A Uniquely Lucky Life in Sports Television. Take care, my friend.
0: Thank you, Ron. Great to talk to you.
1: Jim Lampley, a multi-talented sportscaster who has worked at NBC Sports, where he did the Olympics, NFL football, and the Ryder Cup. Another of Lampley's career stops was his work with HBO's Real Sports with Bryant Gumbel. He also became the face and voice for HBO World Championship Boxing. Lampley also hosted a series called Legendary Nights in honor of HBO's three decades covering boxing, recounting 12 memorable fight broadcasts on HBO in that time span. We've got...
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0: That's going to wrap up this hour. We spent it, very entertainingly so, with Jim Lampley. For 30 years, he was the face and voice of HBO Championship Boxing. And he's a Hall of Fame sportscaster with 50 years of covering numerous live sports events that include college and NFL football and ABC's Wide World of Sports, Inside the NBA, Wimbledon, Ryder Cup, and also PGA Golf and 14 Olympic Games. His book is a good read. I hope you'll check it out. Compelling and interesting. It's called It Happened, A Uniquely Lucky Life in Sports Television. Stick around because I'm coming right back and we're going to continue across the country and around the world with you on America's sports talk show, Sports Byline.
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1: This hour from Town Hall, I'm Jason Walker. Supreme Court leaving women's access to an abortion pill untouched until at least later in the week. We have more on the story from correspondent Bob Agnew.
2: Justice Samuel Alito's order on Monday prevents restrictions on the drug imposed by a federal appeals court from taking effect for now. It allows women seeking abortions to continue obtaining the pill at pharmacies or through the mail without an in-person visit to a doctor. The court is dealing with its latest abortion controversy 4 years after its conservative majority overturned Roe v. Wade. Bob Agnew reporting.
1: Six people have been found dead in a cargo rail car on the U.S.-Mexico border. Jennifer King reports.
3: Five men and one woman were found inside a boxcar at a Union Pacific rail yard. The victims were found Sunday as workers were inspecting one of the cars. Autopsies are underway. The Webb County Medical Examiner Dr. Corrine Stern told KGNS that all of the victims likely died of hyperthermia. Laredo is a busy trade port at the U.S.-Mexico border. In 2022, 53 migrants who paid to be smuggled into the United States died when the tractor trailer they were traveling in went from Mexico to Laredo and up to San Antonio in 100-degree heat. Two smugglers were convicted to life in prison. I'm Jennifer King.
1: President Trump says the Iran ceasefire is, quote, on life support after he rejected Tehran's latest proposal to end the war. Authorities did say the particular deal included some concessions on Iran's disputed nuclear program, but earlier Monday the president dismissed that as, quote, garbage. Supreme Court setting the stage for Alabama to get rid of one of two largely black congressional districts before the midterms. Decision comes after the court in April struck down a majority black U.S. House district in Louisiana as an illegal racial gerrymander. More on these stories, townhall.com.
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1: Many years ago, schools had the four R's, reading, writing, arithmetic, and recess. But the latter apparently has fallen out of favor in many school districts around the nation these days, and experts say recess isn't just a fun break for grade school kids. It is vitally crucial to good health and good grades for kids of all ages.
5: The Academy of Pediatrics has always supported play, free play for kids, but it's been increasingly threatened over time. And in school, of course, you know, the drive for test scores and things have really pushed other things out of the way, including recess.
1: Dr. Robert Murray, American Academy of Pediatrics, he and many other experts say kids who get plenty of exercise outdoors do better in the classroom. One official says success on the playground comes with success in the classroom. Breaking news and analysis, townhall.com. An Iowa teenager suspected in a shooting has been arrested in Atlanta. Correspondent Lisa Dwyer says officials say it took some time, but they have the right suspect.
6: Jamarian M. Jones of Cedar Rapids, Iowa, is suspected in a mass shooting on an Iowa City pedestrian mall early in the morning of April 19th. According to police, Jones was involved in a large fight that broke out near the University of Iowa campus. During a break in the fighting, Jones allegedly fired 6 shots into the crowded mall, injuring 5 people. He faces multiple charges, including attempted murder and assault, and is currently being held in the Clayton County Jail in Georgia, pending extradition to Iowa.
1: The widow of a man killed in a mass shooting at Florida State University suing ChatGPT maker OpenAI, blaming the chatbot for contributing to that tragedy, telling him how to do it. More on these stories, townhall.com.
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12: 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Sports Byline got a dandy of an hour for you. 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And if you'd like to watch some of our in-studio guests, like with Joe Montana and also Jose Canseco has been with us and many others, all you have to do is go to the website, and right there on the homepage is that button at the top of the page. And also, if you want to find out what's happening in sports, we have a section there with the latest in sports. And also, we've got so much more. 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I've known Joe Montana since he was a rookie in the National Football League. And one of the nice things about the job that I have, because it isn't a job, is that I get to spend time and also watch careers blossom. I've talked about my relationship with some of the athletes and somebody like a Joe Montana who came out of Notre Dame. And, of course, when he came out of Notre Dame, he was a third-round draft choice by Bill Walsh, the head coach of the 49ers. And Bill was somebody that certainly knows quarterbacks. And what he saw in Joe Montana, a lot of people did not see in Joe Montana. They said he didn't have a strong enough arm. But I think what Joe liked was the fact that everywhere that Joe had gone, he had been a winner. If you take a look at Notre Dame, he had a record of 25-4 as a starting quarterback, and I think Bill saw that in him. The other thing is that he was perfectly tailored to the type of system that Bill Montana was installing with the San Francisco 49ers, and that was the short passing game, using the short pass to be as effective as a run. And Joe Montana was perfectly situated for that. And I know that one of the things that Bill told me he liked about Joe Montana, he said he is certainly savvy to the situation and he adapts very well. And if you go back to the Super Bowls in which Joe played in, and he won a record 3 Super Bowl MVP awards, he certainly was somebody that could lead his team to victory. In that first Super Bowl, he took them right down to the field and was able to lead them to victory. And then in the second one against the Cincinnati Bengals, he did the same thing, hitting John Taylor with that slant-in pass that ultimately led to another Super Bowl victory. He won 4 Super Bowls over his 15-year career. He played 13 of the 15 years with the San Francisco 49ers before finishing up with the Kansas City Chiefs, and 8 times he was an All-Pro. So we're going to be spending the hour with Hall of Fame quarterback Joe Montana. We're ready to crank it up with you on Sports Byline.
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0: probably a wake-up call when it comes to sports. Am I correct?
1: Yeah, I think you are. It is, I think, packed with a lot of information, and I think tales to tell of a lot of issues in today's sports. You know, it was picked up recently because of the chapters we have in steroids, but the more and more John McCluskey and I researched it and got into writing it, there are many, many factors that are surprising that affect today's sports.
0: I might point out that Dr. Julian Bales has credentials. He has been a team physician at either the NFL or the collegiate level since 1988. He's also the medical director of the Center for the Study of Retired Athletes, and he's a former Division I football player. Julian, what surprised you the most after you finished this book and sat down and had a chance to reflect on what you found out, what you wrote about? What surprised you?
1: Well, I think one of the things that really surprised me was the extent of attitude change in America today, athletes, parents, coaches. And I think that permissiveness or that that willingness to step across a certain line, whether it's fairness in sports, competition, performance-enhancing substance use, the whole issue kind of wrapped up, I think, at best in the term winning at all costs. I think that surprised me more than anything, and the many facets that's included in that sort of statement.
0: Did you and John find out the reasons for that win at all costs attitude?
1: Well, it's multifactorial. I think it. I mean, where do we start? It starts with perhaps the allure of the notoriety and perhaps the unprecedented contracts that are being signed in professional sports and the belief or the delusion perhaps on many parents and youngsters and maybe coaches' part that their athletes or their kids are going to be one of those ones making a multi-million dollar contract, and thus is there no place you draw the line anymore in terms of what's fairness of competition.
0: Have you been able to put your finger on the point in which we crossed over that line between fair competition and not winning at all costs to where we are today?
1: Well, no, I think I would need the help of a lot of experts like yourself and sports fans across the country to help figure this out. Certainly, you know, the great interest recently in the congressional hearings in baseball and football and others have led to this all being highlighted, and I think the steroid issue is just one symptom of this disease or this complex of winning at all costs. What just one example of how the health effects, the short and long-term health effects, may not even matter to some people.
0: From a standpoint of our society here in America, what is the linkage between the way we approach things in our society? In other words, shortcuts. We want something now immediately. And the way we're playing sports today, did you find a linkage there, Julian? Because I think that there is.
1: Oh, I agree. I think there is. And again, you know, the mindset that you could use a substance that would help you get bigger or stronger or faster and not do it naturally, not do it when everyone else is maybe not having access to the same sort of substance abuse, performance-enhancing agents of any type. So I think that there are a lot of different issues that affect, but certainly that is one of the ones that's been highlighted this year.
0: I pointed out that you're a team physician either at the NFL or the collegiate level since 1988. I want to ask you some tough questions here. One, talk about the role of the team doctor today and maybe how it's changed and what type of conflicts, both ethically and emotionally, do doctors face when dealing with athletes today at that level?
1: Well, the professional level and probably at the collegiate level as well, I think there are potential conflicts. You know, if you work for the team or if you're employed by a university or as a consultant, certainly, we always try, and we should put the athlete first in our consideration, his safety and or her safety, and their health and well-being. But you have to do the right thing in terms of the team, in terms of the league rules, and abiding by ethical and standards of law.
0: One thing I don't understand, and I don't think that most of the fans understand, Julian, is that if I walked into your office and said I had a knee injury or I had something, you might tell me to do something that would be different than what

0: you'd tell an athlete who is a pro athlete or a collegiate athlete, knowing fully well that this is a business, particularly at the pro level, and they got to get the athlete back out there in order to help the team. What is that line that is different between the recreational athlete and the serious professional or serious college athlete?
1: Well, you know, I think everyone has to be every decision has to be individualized based on a lot of different issues. You know, in neurological disease, if it's concussion or possibly at a higher risk for a spine or spinal cord injury, that's potentially life or career or well-being affecting. It could impact all of us. If it's an athlete who has no chance of ever going to college or getting a scholarship or ever making a living doing that sport, I think you approach it differently. So there are, I think, in every case, individual merits that have to be considered.
0: Also, I think there's a challenge for you and all sports medicine doctors, particularly the team physicians like we've been talking about, is that the makeup of the serious athlete indeed is different than the makeup of the recreational athlete. I mean, their threshold for pain, their motivation, their goals are completely different. Does that factor into how you as a team physician or any team physician deals with the athlete?
1: Yeah, I think so. I think that their ability to withstand pain, their motivation, the rewards that may be waiting for them certainly has an impact on how rapidly you can get them back, maybe perhaps what you can risk, whereas in a scholar athlete or a high school athlete, you certainly wouldn't take that risk. So again, those are issues which every time come into play.
0: Does it ever come in conflict with you as a doctor and also as a person? I mean, you've also been an athlete, so you have a chance to look at it from three different perspectives. What are the conflicts that you've noticed over the years as you try to treat these athletes?
1: Well, I think one is the natural thing is either the fact that they have multi-million-dollar contracts or they believe they may be in line to get them, and that, I think, naturally has changed the approach and the consideration, because that's unprecedented to how it was 20, 30 years ago. That's one. I think athletes are more knowledgeable. They have more access to information, medical information, and certainly as our regular patients do with the Internet, they're more empowered with knowledge. They tend to maybe shop around a little bit more and seek other opinions and go outside their own team's medical staff. So they're in general a very well educated and a savvy group of patients, just like most patients are today.
0: But Julian, how has the money changed it? And what I mean by that is that there was a time when a coach could tell an athlete to run through a wall and they'd say, whatever you say, coach. Nowadays, you know what I mean, is that they'll say, wait a minute, coach, I may hurt myself and I got to check with my agent. So how has that factored into what you as a doctor or what the athlete in considering his problem, his medical problems, how does that factor all together?
1: Well, I think a good physician, as we all try to be, or most of us try to be, and I certainly try to be, shouldn't let that impact them in terms of the proper medical advice and the course of action. Now, again, depending on certain things, and if it's not a life-threatening or function-threatening medical problem, you may do different things depending on what time of the season is. You may have some strategy. But generally, we should give the best and usually conservative advice to preserve that function so they can live to play another day.
0: What about the high school level and even down at the kids level when it comes to, obviously, they're dealing with a different dynamic because of the young developing body. Do you think enough is being done as far as safeguarding them from a health standpoint by playing aggressive combative sports?
1: I think it's an issue. I think that, we've seen heard reports of coaches and parents as well, pushing them perhaps too much at times and at the wrong time. And I think they've got to realize that our kids today, our young athletes, are very precocious and they have year-round training available to them. And that has to be considered overuse syndrome, trying certain maneuvers such as certain pitches in baseball when they're elbow or arm are not ready for that. All these are examples of how it can begin too early.
0: Dr. Julian Bales is with us. He is the co-author of a book that I hope everybody will check out, and we're going to get into this book in the next segment. It's called Winning Costs Too Much, Steroid Supplements and Scandal. in today's sports, when winning costs too much. So, again, check out the book. And I might point out that Julian was the first to link the use of ephedrine compounds with heat stroke, and that has resulted in the deaths of college and professional athletes as well. And he played Division I college football himself. We continue across the country and around the world with you on America's Sports Talk Show.
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0: Dr. Julian Bales is with us. He is the co-author of the book, When Winning Costs Too Much, Steroids, Supplements, and Scandal in Today's Sports. And Julian, I usually ask this question at the end of an interview, but I think it's pertinent here, and that is the reaction to this book, because, as I said, it can be somewhat damning, the things that you get into, and we'll get into those in just a moment. But what's been the reaction to this book?
1: I think generally the book has generated quite a bit of interest, and from several quarters. I think parents, coaches, and certainly the news media have found certain parts of it enlightening. And again, we tried to pull together several different factors and entities which have been involved in this change in attitude over the last few years.
0: Now, when you say brought together several things, what has been enlightening about this book?
1: I think the fact that we're seeing not only an interest in such things as training and pushing limits, including the use of performance-enhancing substances, but also at the same time, apparent changes on the attitudes of coaches and parents and athletes as well to push the limits. And where does scandals start and where does just being aggressive and trying to win end? The line is blurred.
0: Is this because we've lost our values, we've lost our compass of morality when it comes to sports?
1: I think some would make that argument in some ways. Now, certainly we've made great advances in sports, and records have been broken, and we're competing with probably the best athletes we've ever seen in all the major sports that are popular in our country. But I think it remains that everyone has a responsibility to emphasize what is fair play, what is fairness of competition, and what is cheating.
0: Really, Julian, when I take a look at it, and I've been doing this program for many, many years, double-digit years, and so I've been able to kind of follow the development of sports here, I see it as a tornado. And what I mean by that is you've got athletes, you've got teams, you've got leagues chasing the dollar. You've got the media popularizing and romanticizing athletes and their accomplishments. You've got winning being everything. You've got the fans wanting to see nothing but the best performances. Put all of that together, and I think we've got what we've got today in sports. Am I fair in saying that?
1: Well, you do, and you know that's been the irony of what people have talked about, a good example, and that is that the accusation that steroid use has been rampant in, for instance, Major League Baseball, but yet the fan base is still there. For by and large, you know, fans want to see the home runs. They want to see their records broken. So, as you well know, whether performance-enhancing drugs were involved or not, you know that between 1920 and 1998 or so, 1997, no one ever hit more than 61 home runs, and then it happened, seven times or so. So I think people, experts have pointed that out, that there is great interest in records and excitement and offense, maybe more so apparently than there are rules about these ethical situations.
0: Talk to me about some of the specifics of this book when it comes to steroid supplements.
1: Well, you know, the steroid issue is obviously very complex. And I think if you take the side of the league, say, for instance, the NFL, I think they would have certain arguments that, Congress wants to get involved, or Congress wants to set up standardized testing, but on the other hand, you know, what about the fact that in 1994 they deregulated all of these substances, which are many of them available at health food stores? There's no control for their substance and their purity and their potency and what's in these substances. So you had a total deregulation of that dietary supplement industry. And some of these things are available to athletes, and at the same time, they're calling for very strict testing. That obviously is a good thing, the latter, the testing. But how do you correlate that with really tightening down on the whole issue of dietary supplements and how they're made and how they're regulated?
0: I think you know as well as I do the two, answers to the problem about steroids and illegal performance-enhancing drugs is education or testing, and I'm not sure that either one will work. What did you find in writing this book? What do you think might be somewhat of an answer in dealing with this problem?
1: Well, you know, traditionally there have been three ways to deal with drug problems, including drugs such as this, performance-enhancing drugs, and that is affecting the supply, testing, and then finally education. I don't think that we're really able to, as physicians or as policy leaders or proponents of stricter guidelines, we can't really affect the supply of drugs. That's up to law enforcement or whomever. The testing, unfortunately, is probably necessary. It's too bad it is necessary because that implies that people are either tend to cheat or are cheating. So the only thing left really is the third issue, and that's education. And I think that's incumbent upon all of us who want to try to establish or reestablish these better moral and competition guidelines that don't involve cheating with performance-enhancing substances.
0: What is the difference between steroids and supplements?
1: Well, you know, it will commonly be confused by people that steroids are something bad. There are two types of steroids. They're the steroids that we use in medicine, prednisone. They're one of the best drugs ever invented. They're given for people with asthma, people with cancer, all sorts of other diseases. The steroids we're talking about are the anabolic steroids, which are steroids. All of them are derivatives of the male hormone testosterone, and they are naturally produced in the body. But in the 1920s, 1930s, they were synthesized in the lab. We learned how to make them. And so anabolic steroids promote the deposition of amino acids and protein and build muscle. And for someone who's in a strength or speed sport, such as football or baseball or track and field in particular, those are very desirable traits. And while I'm not endorsing steroids, they do yield very good results in that area. But they have side effects. They have short and they have long-term side effects.
0: We had Jose Canseco here on Sports Byline talking about his involvement with steroids, and he said when administered correctly that they can be a positive and they can be done and dealt with appropriately. What do you feel about what he had to say?
1: Well, I think that in general that's counter to the message that we want, and that is not the trend in the United States or maybe anywhere throughout the world to recommend and to endorse the use of illegal substances. I mean, you can go to jail for having steroids. It's illegal to possess them without a doctor's prescription. So they are an illegal substance. Secondly, is that the gains you get with steroids are not natural gains, and most of those gains are temporary. They don't last. And thirdly, there are short and long-term health effects, some of them very serious, of steroid use. Now, one day, will our society condone or our society endorse the use of steroids, as he's suggesting? Perhaps. I'm not certain. But certainly it would need to be done under a doctor's supervision, and it would have to be something that would be a level playing field.
0: And also, does it ultimately come down to the parents' responsibility to be aware of what the ramifications are and also what the hints are about whether a kid is using steroids or these type of performance-enhancing drugs?
1: Well, it does. It's incumbent upon the parents, on the athletes or the student athletes, their peers and their coaches. And it's been said that by many people that, you know, coaches have in the past, for the most part, you know, discouraged the use of steroids with a wink, meaning that, you know, they did kind of support the fact that their athletes were getting bigger and stronger and faster. But, you know, again, this is not a substance you want to use at any time in your life, but certainly not in the formative years, the growing years, the teenage years. And parents must be aware of the telltale signs. This is not a mind-altering drug, you know, that makes you high or that you can see deleterious effects. In fact, the effects they see may be something that they think is good, that their youngster is getting bigger and stronger and well-developed and doing well in sports. But they have to look at these signs, the short-term effects, the effects on the skin, such as acne, and not the usual acne on the face, but often on the back or the chest. Weight gain, a 30-pound weight gain over a summer, particularly, you know, solid muscle, is also very unusual, and that must be suspect. There are mood swings. There's increased facial hair. In young males, they develop breast tissue. So these are all appearance things that parents need to be aware of.
0: Joey, we got 30 seconds before we have to break here, but as you got in and researched this book, did you find that the use of these supplements and also steroids and anything that would enhance performance was larger than what you thought it might be? Did it surprise you in that area?
1: Well, it has, and as you know, the recent even CDC data has shown that we think that the regular use or cycling of steroids in teenagers has doubled the last 10 years. That we think over a million have used or cycled with steroids. And in addition to steroids, there are other substances, growth hormones, and several others, amphetamines, which may be used, and that maybe is just the tip of the iceberg.
0: Dr. Julian Bales is with us. Again, this book, When Winning Costs Too Much, and we're going to talk more about this subject. About 3% of all high school kids and up to 25% of all male athletes have used steroids. We continue with more of you and Sports Byline.
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0: Dr. Julian Bales is with us, co-author of the book When Winning Costs Too Much, Steroid Supplements and Scandal in Today's Sports. And there's some other aspects of this book that I'll get into in just a moment. But, Julian, I want to ask you about culpability in a sense. And what I mean by that is that obviously professional sports is big business. Baseball goes through a strike that really killed fan interest in 1994. They had to do something to bring it back. The home run was exciting. And then Mark McGwire, Sammy Sosa, that created a new fervor, a new interest in baseball as well. But doesn't pro sports across the board, because they have a vested interest and a money interest in particular, aren't they culpable in turning their heads aside and letting some of this happen?
1: Yeah, I think they are. And I think it's pretty obvious that there was no real push in many aspects to really institute stringent testing, and that there were many loopholes which were allowed. And I think that was hopefully the point of the congressional testimony, is that, you know, these guys are well into their adulthood, and they probably have the responsibility to understand the risk, but what is the trickle-down effect? We think it's probably huge. We even worry that all this attention about steroids and these hearings and the publicity may create the reverse effect by having it more an issue of curiosity, making youth more aware of it.
0: Jose Canseco again with us on Sports Byline. I asked him about the culpability aspect of it when it came to baseball. I want you to hear what he told me.
17: If you want to look at true felons and true bad individuals in this game, you got to start looking at the Player Association and the owners. The the general managers, obviously, are involved. The trainers and managers and coaches down the line, they're just puppets. Because, I mean, let's face it, it's a very delicate situation for any general manager, any coach to come on and say, well, you know what, this individual's taking steroids and it's just stopped. They're putting their job in jeopardy. At the time, I know Tony La Russa had made a comment. He was asked by Mike Wallace on 60 Minutes, saying, Tony, if you thought Jose Canseco was dabbling in steroids, why didn't you say anything? Why didn't you stop him? And he said, basically, he didn't even know if it was going to make an effect. That's the furthest from the truth. The realistic question, the realistic answer would have been that he was making money for us. The team was doing great. We were winning. Why break up that chemistry?
0: What do you think about what he said, Julian?
1: Well, I think, you know, he certainly knows baseball and has been an insider performing at a very high level for many years. And I tend to agree with him. I think that, you know, that the amphetamine use, the power that came into baseball in the 1990s, the size, I think all these things, it was looking the other way to a great extent, and I think it was self-serving. And as you mentioned, the timing was such that baseball needed maybe it's a poor use of terms, but it needed a shot in the arm, maybe a shot in the buttock, as they would often do to inject with steroids. I mean, I think that you'd have a hard time convincing me that no one in management or the majority of management was not aware that something was happening, dramatically changing the game.
0: Do you have to laugh when you hear Bud Selig saying that he did not know until the late 1990s, 1998, that maybe it was being used when, of course, they were chanting steroids, steroids, when Jose Canseco was playing for the Oakland A's back in the 80s in Boston?
1: Sure, I would think they would have to have known that there was a big issue here, but again, I think not being an expert on baseball, I think as just a fan that the offense was there, and that was really the bottom line. They had the union to help them keep any real testing at bay.
0: In the NFL, where you do have experience, and also at the college level, where are they as far as trying to get a handle on this? Now, the NFL is sometimes held up as kind of the poster child, the poster league for the right way to do all of this. But indeed, there is some skeptics. I mean, you think about Jim Haslett, the New Orleans coach, and what he said about them using steroids back when he was playing with the Pittsburgh Steelers. And there are others that I've talked to around the league that says, hey, you know, if you want to get serious about this thing, you got to do more than what the NFL is doing right now. Your thoughts on that, Julian?
1: Well, it's certainly, you know, the NFL has gotten a lot of attention and kudos for having perhaps the best testing policy, which has been in place since the late 1980s and has continued to evolve and get more stringent. But, you know, there's also the concern about the issue of designer drugs, about other drugs which are not testable, particularly things such as human growth hormone. There's a lot of factors involved that make it inherently, because of the nature of cheaters, it is a difficult process. We heard about the Wizinator last week. Again, another example of the many ways that people can try to circumvent testing and to break the rules.
0: Now that you've written this book and all that you thought was going on in sports, all that you now know is going on in sports, is there any real answer to this? Do you ever see sports being cleaned up to a greater degree than it is today, Julian, or maybe even eradicating this problem to a great degree?
1: I don't know. I tell you, I am not particularly optimistic. However, I will say that I think without a doubt there's more interest and attention to this matter than ever before, and Congress appears, from what I can see, to be very serious about coming up with some standards of testing that they will hold the professional leagues accountable for as well.
0: But, I mean, is this a simple answer to this? I mean, yeah, everybody shines a spotlight on it for a while, but as you already pointed out, that people are going to find ways to get around any type of testing possibly, and I think it's more of a mental approach. It's a value approach, is it not, if we're going to change this? Can anything, it's a little bit like prohibition. There was no way that you could legislate people not drinking, and I'm just wondering if there's any way at all to legislate something that'll clean up sports in this area.
1: Well, it is very difficult, and that was really one of the guiding interests we had in writing this book that John McCluskey and I put together, and that is I think you have to get to parents, and you have to get to the youth, and you have to attempt to begin to explain that these are foreign substances put into the body that have very serious potential long and years later side effects, and that they are against the morals and ethics of fair play and competition and everyone having a level playing field. I think if we don't influence the youth, starting with their parents and coaches and teachers and peers, you're right, we don't have a chance to really make an impact.
0: As you know, Jason Giambi was diagnosed with a tumor. Is this an example of the damage that steroids can cause?
1: Well, you know, we don't have any good medical studies because there really have not been a group of heavy users who have submitted themselves to later medical scrutiny or study. We know that the long-term effects can affect particularly the heart and the tendency for atherosclerosis, hardening of the arteries, cholesterol, and so forth, the immune system, the liver, and certainly psychological side effects, as you heard about the issue of depression and the cases of suicide from what was felt to be the steroid withdrawal-related depression. So, yeah, these are potential examples. We are just, I think, still learning what some of these long-term effects are.
0: I don't know whether you saw the quote or not, Julian, but Bill Romanowski, who played for the Raiders, the 49ers, and the Denver Broncos, discussed how he beat the NFL's drug policy for most of his career. And here is his quote. It wasn't about illegal. I was doing things that couldn't be tested for. As soon as they found out that something could be tested for, I stopped taking it. I didn't want that embarrassment, but I pushed that envelope ethically and morally because if I could take something that would help me perform better and it wasn't on the list, I was going to take it. I had two criteria. Would it hurt me and would I test positive? At the core, I compromised my integrity to become the best I could be to perform at the highest level possible. What's interesting about that quote is everybody wants an athlete to perform at their highest level possible, but they don't want them to do anything that will help them do that. Is that a basic conflict when you want something, but you don't want them to do whatever it takes to do it?
1: Well, it is, and I had read that interview or that quote several days ago, and I empathize with him in a way because, you know, I want to do whatever it takes to be the best, too, and I think I have that drive, and like many other people, I think he mentioned, you know, there's a crossing over where you realize that you're compromising yourself, and maybe it's entering down a path that you can't easily turn back on once you make that decision. But that is, you know, a big part of it is just like others who have claimed that they, you know, they have made designer drugs, and that is they say that, you know, we're always a few steps, if not more, ahead of the testers. And that there are many things which, quote, aren't on the ban list. So if you have the ability to synthesize or make in a chemistry lab new substances, there are always ways to cheat.
0: There's an area I want to touch on before I let you go, Julian, and this is an area I've been concerned about. Lee Steinberg, the agent, a good friend of mine, was concerned about it, but it seems like it's either fallen off the table or fallen between the cracks. They talked about it for a while, and now nothing has ever been done, and that's the permanent damage caused by concussions in football. I think this is a silent killer almost in a sense, and you probably agree with me. I've talked to Damarell Hogue and other athletes that have had to deal with this sort of thing. One, I don't think anything can be done about it, but is not enough being done about understanding this problem?
1: Well, we have pushed this very hard the last 10 years, and I think we have a better understanding, but I think you're right. The incidence of it is probably underreported. You know, the recent study of Canadian Football League professional football players is that it occurred in maybe almost half of players. And so we think that they're probably not recognized. The previous opinion that being dinged was a harmless situation is not the case. And there are probably cumulative effects of multiple head injuries, even if they're so-called minor, they can have those effects.
0: Also, do you think that there's a bigger danger for athletes who are youthful if they get dinged, if they have concussions, near concussions, than it is with the adult?
1: We think so. The current research is showing that the young or teenage brain is probably more vulnerable, that the effects of concussion are probably more lasting, and that multiple concussions may have a cumulative or long-term permanent effect more than it would, say, on perhaps an older or a professional athlete.
0: Has professional football really fumbled this ball when it comes to this?
1: Well, they have in recent years spent a fair amount of money and research testing it. I think we have had a series of research projects that they've done that I have had the chance to review. I think that they are studying it fairly intently now. It's a violent game, as you know, and a helmet, even though there have been improvements, cannot stop the acceleration, deceleration effects to the human brain. That brain continues on and travels at a high speed and suddenly stops, whether it's a better helmet or not. So it's inherently a violent game, just like we're seeing in boxing.
0: See, I don't know that why even bother to study it, to be honest with you, Julian, because it's not the only way to stop this is if you drop the game of football completely, and that is not going to happen. And so I don't know that there's any answers, and I find that to be very hypocritical to say we're going to study something, but there's nothing you can do about it.
1: Well, that we would have to. For instance, I'm on a task force to eliminate spearing, and that's with the NCAA, and we got a rules change, which is in effect for this season. The rule books are being printed now, and that is to change the rule as it reads, and that is to try to prevent the intentional use of the hitting with the top or crown of the head or helmet when hitting an opponent. So these changes are going to occur slowly. It's a process. It involves committees and consideration of rules. But that's one example, in addition to the education of players and coaches, that hopefully we can do. There's no national body. There's no government sanctioned agency which is concerned with this. It has to be done by interested physicians and trainers in their organizations.
0: In about 30 seconds, what's been the reaction to the book?
1: I think overall very good. We've been pleased with it. We hope that it raises awareness, just as you're helping us do by talking about these many issues. I think it's chock full of a lot of different interesting facts that people are finding, from heat stroke and ephedrine to unexplained deaths in athletes and to elite and Olympic athletes and coaches, and scandal and fatalities in sports. So I think it is hopefully raising new awareness. Yes, whether you like it or not, Jose Canseco's book did the same thing.
0: Dr. Julian Bales, thank you very much for sharing the thoughts and also this book with us. It's one that I think a lot of people should read. Come back and visit with us again.
1: Thank you very much. I'd love to.
0: And again, the name of the book, When Winning Costs Too Much, Steroids, Supplements, and Scandal in Today's Sports, Dr. Julian Bales, one of the co-authors. We continue with more of you and Sports Byline.
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0: I hope you enjoyed the hour, and I think it puts into a proper perspective the discussions that we have had about the use of steroids and about the cheating and all the things that are going on in sports today. And again, if you'd like to check out Dr. Julian Bales' book, he co-authored this book called Winning Costs Too Much, Steroids, Supplements, and Scandal in Today's Sports. 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I'm Ron Barr. 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

0: Thank you for that, and welcome back to the show. Bob Nightingale is reporting that the Giants are trying to unload Rafi Devers, but they already regret taking on that contract. I'm sure they'd have to pay almost all of it for him to play for a different team. But they have to endure this year, and then seven more seasons. This year, 27 mil. Next year, 28 and a half. The year after that, 28 and a half. The year after that, 28 and a half. The year after that, 28 and a half. The year after that, 28 and a half. The year after that, 28 and a half. The year after that, 28 and a half. He is on the team until 2034, when he'll be a free agent and be 37 years old. But you know what? Even though the Red Sox gave him, whatever, 13 and point whatever, 13, $313 million, and they're glad that that contract is gone, at least Devers delivered. I'll never understand the Matt Chapman deal, which they have four more years of that. He can't hit. He's overrated at third. And he can be kind of a douche sometimes. I mean, I guess we all can. But when Matt Olson left, I was sad. When Matt Chapman left the A's, I didn't even blink. I never once was like, oh, Chapman's coming up. Something good's going to happen. No. I mean, he's not a lousy defender. He's just way overrated. He reminds me a lot of Donaldson, except the only difference is Donaldson could hit. So, wow, if that's true, they're trying to get rid of Devers now. Who is going to take on that money? No one. So they'd probably tell the Giants, look, we'll pay him $5 million a year. Are you willing to pick up $23.5 million per year for the next 7 years? If you are, then we have a deal. But I'm not saying that's a true account, but, you know, that's what Bob Nightingale is saying. And so somebody heard a whisper or got a phone call somewhere. All right, I'm Rick Tittle. Come on back.
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0: It's better. Rick Tittle is back. He's so great. I can't believe how awesome he is. More sports talk. Yes. Hour two of Titillating Sports.
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2: All right, thank you for that, and welcome back to the show. Rick Tittle with you coast to coast and around the world on the American Flag. Very interesting.

0: would rhyme with a handsome actor. You don't want that.
1: I know. What a terrible fate. Yes, exactly.
0: All right. Well, I was a college lacrosse player in the 80s at St. Mary's College, and I was a football player, and I played it to get out of weightlifting in the off season. I wasn't very good. I was a crease defender, and I would just stand in front of the goal with a 5-foot-long stick and impale people. But this is the real deal. Tell us a little bit about how this all came together, because I know you're a lacrosse guy.
1: Thank you, Rick. Yes, I am. And I had written a book for Cornell Press in 2022 on lacrosse from the 1970s, which was largely, you know, rather some field that was, you know, had not really been covered very well. And so I don't know if my book did it or not, but at least we gave an effort toward it. And so I was on their radar already. And as Cornell embarked last year on its what was looking to be and turned out to be its first national title since 1977, I had kept in touch with them, and as soon as they won the title Memorial Day over Maryland, you know, that night I talked to people from Cornell Press, and I said, hey, let's see what we can turn around pretty quickly. So it was kind of in the works during the season. I know the people at Cornell are very superstitious, so I won't say that we jinxed it. You know, we were just sort of preliminarily talking during the quarterfinals and semifinals, and then decided after Cornell won the championship to try to put something together.
0: You know, it's funny because you think about the early days of lacrosse going back to the Native Americans, but I remember when I was told, you know, when you have the ball, you have to hold your stick away from your body because of Jim Brown. And when he was in Syracuse, yeah, he would press it against his chest and just run through everyone. So yeah. who is the Jim Brown of Cornell? Who's like their all-time sort of stallion?
1: They have a couple, Rick, and the first is a guy named Eamon McEnany, who was sort of the opposite of Jim Brown. He was 5'10", 150 pounds, from Long Island, so similar to Jim Brown. He was actually a very good football player. He played a wide receiver at Cornell in the 70s and lacrosse, but he quit the team as a junior football team in 76 to focus on trying to win the national title in that spring, and the coach to whom he broke the news was George Seifert, who had been the head football coach at Cornell and later obviously won, I think the status, he won 3 games at Cornell and won 2 Super Bowls with the 49ers. But Eamon was very quick and very, extremely quick and extremely competitive. So Cornell had not won a title since he graduated in 1977. And the more recent example would be C.J. Kirst from last year's team, a senior who played much of the season with a broken hand, but they were very, you know, they were sort of adroitly concealed, literally and otherwise, until the season was over. He needed severe off-season surgery, but he wanted to play. He said, no, I'm a senior. I'm a fifth-year senior. I don't have any time left. This is my chance. And he insisted, amid all the sort of medical rules in existence, he said, no, he overruled everyone, said, I'm playing. And he had the support of his mother. His father died when he was young, and this was his chance. And so I think he would be the more kind of, in terms of just being a physical force, you know, 6'2", 210, and he was the guy, Rick, who said, all right, I want to go from point A to point B, and I'm just going to get there, and I'm too strong. You know, you're either going to have to send 4 people to stop me, or I'm going to run over you. And I think in that sense, he was a little bit, without withholding the ball, I think he was a little bit like Jim Brown.
0: I had one really smart friend. She had her pick of the Ivy League schools, and she ended up going to Yale, but she said she almost picked Cornell because she loved the campus. She loved Ithaca. What is it about that school that, I mean, it's, you hear New York and you go, oh, New York, but it's in the Finger Lakes. It's way up there. What about that place makes it special in your mind?
1: One of the things that makes it special, Rick, is that they are really invested in lacrosse. You know, the band shows up at a lot of the home games. They have huge tailgate parties before the game, you know, and it's sort of food. And, you know, it isn't a fraternity, you know, part 2.0 or something. I mean, it's very tastefully done, literally and otherwise. You know, they have grills and food and music and, you know, some drinks and water and sparkling water, whatever it is. And they're just very excited for lacrosse. You know, I was up at the game this past weekend against Johns Hopkins with my older brother and my nephew, and they both kept commenting, you know, boy, people really like lacrosse in Ithaca. People really like lacrosse in Central New York. And my nephew is on the team at Skidmore, and I think that they like the sport there, too, in Saratoga Springs area. But it's much more, you know, high school lacrosse, college lacrosse, indoor lacrosse, you know, a little bit like, is it Bubba Gump, you know, shrimp grits, shrimp etouffee, you know, any kind of shrimp that he could think of. I think Central New York is really like that with lacrosse. And so I think, at least in terms of a lacrosse perspective, they really are one of the places, along with Johns Hopkins and a couple other, where they're very, very serious and the sports follow very closely.
0: What is it about this

0: story? Because, look, a lot of programs go through long droughts, but what is it about this story, about this team, that makes it so compelling?
1: Rick, a couple of things. The first is a 48-year drought, again, at a program that really cares about the sport and really sinks some resources into it and really has some eyeballs. You know, this isn't a place where they're fairweather fans and, you know, if the team is good, people show up. I mean, they get people home and away to all their games. I likened one set of fans to sort of devotees of the Grateful Dead or Fish. You know, they'll just go wherever the team is playing. They show up. And the other thing, too, is that in 2004, it's actually St. Patrick's Day, 2004, during a game against Binghamton, a young man named George Briarty was a team captain, and Cornell was ahead 9-6 with about 3 minutes left in the game, and Binghamton was on extra man. And it was a little bit closer than it should have been, and so the Binghamton kid took a shot on goal, and George Briarty jumped in front of it to block the shot. He said, no, I can't have them score, make it 9-7 and make it close or whatever. And he actually died on the field. The ball struck him in the chest right when his heart hit that cycle. And, you know, I think it's very similar to Mar Hamlin and some of the stories we see now where the athlete survives and actually comes back and plays at some point later on. And they did have the defibrillator on the sideline. You know, they got to him as quickly as they could. He received pretty good medical attention. You know, the ambulance came within 2 minutes, I think, but they still lost him. And, he really remains relevant to that program, and not in sort of a ghoulish way, but in more, you know, they sort of still try to live up to the example he set, not only on that moment on Chilkoff Field in 2004, but also throughout his career there. They moved him from long sick midi to short sick, which is a very thankless position. It's almost like the fifth cornerback, or, you know, the nickelback in football. You're going to get picked on and you give up touchdowns. And, you know, that's who gets picked on. He said, okay, I can handle that. And just sort of his example of being a good teammate and a good friend and always listening to people, you know, lacrosse, for better or worse, has a reputation of sort of, you know, go from the playing field to Wall Street, or go from, you know, to finance or business, whatever. And George Briarty, after he graduated from Cornell, was set to go teach at a Jesuit high school in Rosebud, South Dakota, run by Native Americans. He had become very interested in that culture. So I think there's a lot to Cornell, and there's, you know, the droughts, but there's also how they so honor George Briarty, and how, honestly, on a practical level, in 2024, Cornell did not make the NCAA tournament. And then in 2025, they win the whole thing. So it's sort of, okay, this is relatable. Like, my team didn't make the tournament last year, or, you know, my high school had a terrible year. How do we turn this thing around and make it better? And so I think there are lessons in there beyond people who would go to Chilkoff Field, you know, several times a year that they might glean from.
0: By the way, I'll leave you with this because you might know. So my first year, I had a brine stick that would bend to a right angle. It was a piece of garbage. And then so someone recommended Crooked Arrow, I think it was in the New England area, and I used that thing, and that thing was awesome and made out of wood. You know the Crooked Arrow sticks?
1: I briefly know about them, but I do know the wooden sticks, and for years, of course, the sport was exclusively played with wooden sticks, and I think it was part of the Native American culture, and sort of it was sort of the good news, bad news when they switched, Rick, from wood to plastic. The good news was that the sport became much more accessible. You could walk into a store, pick up a stick off, not necessarily a 90-degree stick like yours, but you could walk into a store, pick up a stick, and play right away. The wooden sticks needed weeks and weeks of being broken in, and then once you broke it in, if it broke in a game, you had to start all over sometimes in the middle of a season with a stick, and shooting was wildly inaccurate, and passing wasn't quite accurate, and the scores were much lower. But there was, you know, that was still part of the Native American game, and the Native Americans largely used those sticks, and I think it's sort of the good news, bad news, that it's now more popular, but it's also lost a large part of its heritage.
0: Yeah, it was perfect for me to just stand in front of the crease and attack people.
1: Yeah,
0: the name of the book is The Long Red Line, Cornell Lacrosse and the 48-Year Quest for Glory, out Friday by our guest, Christian Sweezy. Hey, Christian, good talking lacrosse with you, and congrats on this book.
1: You're very kind, Rick. Thank you so much. I enjoyed this as well.
0: All right, good stuff. I'm Rick Tittle. We will come back with some open lines at 1-800-878-PLAY.

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4: What would you say you do here?
5: Well, look, I already told you. I deal with the customers so the engineers don't have to. I have people skills. I am good at dealing with people. Can't you understand that? What the hell is wrong?

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1: All right, thank you for that, and welcome back to the show. Rick Tittle with you coast to coast and around the world on the American Forces Radio Network. Coming up in the next segment, we'll have soccer writer Leander Sherlakins. He's written a book about the United States men's national team. Well, it looks like I'm going to the Valkyries game on Wednesday against Chicago. I have been approved for Tier 2 media. That sounds kind of scary. You know, back in the day at the Coliseum, Coliseum ended up being too small almost for the popularity of the Warriors when it came to media. And so there was a media room underneath near the locker rooms with TVs. And they would say, all right, well, you 20 guys have to watch the game in here. I was like, you must be out of your mind. So I would just go either find an empty seat in the top deck and and bless Scott Osler, he would let me stand behind him in the last row of the media. Usually, now in the Warriors' defense, usually I did get a seat, and I was working on the flagship station at the time. But when I hear I hear Tier 2 media, Tier 2 media will have access to press conferences only, both pregame and postgame. Tier 2 media is not allowed on the court. Oh, that's fine. All right, I get it. Yeah, it's a big deal. You know, it's like they emailed me and they said, do you want to apply for a season credential? And I thought, oh, why not? And they went, yeah, you've been denied. I should be denied. But you know what cures everything? Winning. And as sour, I don't even care about the Valks, and I was sour at how they handled the draft and then how they mishandled the players they acquired in the draft. They threw an entire draft away. But they've come out gangbusters in their first two games. And so, as I said, if you win, everybody will forget your, it wasn't even a hiccup or a speed bump. It was a cosmic disaster of a draft. That said, I've never seen any team in history cut their first two picks in camp. Well, one of them wasn't a pick. All right, whatever. Like a person that they traded the pick for. But anyway, so, but you know, they've sold out every game in their existence. They're the team that is worth the most money, you know? And so, in other words, they're a big hit. And so I'm kind of fired up. See what's going on there. All right, now getting to the men's on films. Isn't he a tight end? He was. Remember that, David Allen Greer and Damon Wayans? Anyway, the Wizards won the lottery. First time since 2010 when they took John Wall, who was just on my show a couple of weeks ago. Do you know how bad the Wizards are? They are the first team in NBA history to lose 64 or more games 3 years in a row. Not even my crappy-ass Warriors did that in the 80s. They have been outscored by an average of more than 11 points for 3 years. To say the last 3 years were bleak would be an understatement, and now I know why the NBA fixed it for Washington to get. Maybe Trump was in on that. We need better. I can't do it, Trump. We need better basketball in the Capitol. We just need it. Everyone's saying, everyone's talking about it. So, remember, they got the number 2 overall pick 2 years ago, which was kind of a weak draft. They got them Alex Sarr, who's a nice player. He's not a franchise changer. He's French. And then last year, they were in second position, and they fell to 6, kind of like Indiana did. And so lotteries worked out. And this will benefit them. And remember, they picked up Anthony Davis and Trae Young, two all-star players. So, you know, wrong side of 30, but still young enough to do something if they can stay healthy, especially unibrow. So either the Wiz will return to the postseason, or if you're playing the long game, which is the name of the book coming up next, they will miss the playoffs again and then double dip and get in on the lottery again. You know? So they need a franchise player is what they need. And it'll probably be A.J. DeBasta. He was interviewed at the draft, and they go, hey, what do you think about Washington getting the pick? And he was like, yeah, you know, whoever picks me, I'm going to work hard, you know, just be myself. And I'm like, what? Yeah, I'm just going to work hard. And well, what's he going to say? Yay, they're going to pick me for sure. No, they're not going to pick him for sure, but they should. You know, this is a guy who's coming off 1 year in college, and he had the season that Darren Peterson was supposed to have at BYU. He's what I saw somebody call him a jumbo wing. I'm like, all right, I hadn't heard that term, jumbo wing. But he is a great scorer. He led the entire nation in points. 25 and a half per game with 7 rebounds and 4 assists. He shot 33% from 3-point range, and someone's going to have very interesting talent. And if you have a backcourt of Trae Young at point guard and DeBasta at small forward, and then you have Unibrow at center, yeah, that's at least a play-in team, isn't it? Bueller? But with the lottery, some teams won. We talked about the Pacers and Pritchard, the GM, apologizing. But what about the Nets? The Nets made an enormous bet against themselves 2 years ago. They traded a bunch of picks to get Kevin Durant, Kyrie Irving, and trades with Houston and for control over their 25 and 26 draft picks, right? That's what they did. We're going to rebuild. And in 2025, they gained almost nothing. They won more than expected, and Phoenix lost more than expected. So the Suns pick gave Houston the deal just 2 spots behind Brooklyn at 8 and 10, respectively. So they drafted Igor Damin. So that put them in a ton of pressure, and they paid a small fortune for 2 spins in the lottery. And to drop down 5 slots. So, look, this draft is pretty deep. You can still get a player who could be foundational, right? But look at the Jazz. The Jazz became one of the faces of tanking. They were fined $500,000 for tanking. They were hit for punishing the player participation policy. Yes. And they blew up a fairly strong Donovan Mitchell, Rudy Gobert set. And they overperformed the first 2 years of the rebuild, and they got Taylor Hendricks and Cody Williams, who haven't lived up to their positions just yet. And then, of course, Hendricks is now with Memphis. Traded for Jaren Jackson. The Jazz were ready to compete next season. Well, now they get the second pick. And between Jackson and Lauri Markkanen, Walker Kessler, Keontae George, Ace Bailey, you could say they might not have a starting role to offer. What a great place to be. But once again, those Sacramento Kings, they have spent a lot of time in the draft lottery. And that happens when you miss the playoffs 19 and 20 years. The ping pong balls just don't go there. They've only moved up twice. They took Marvin Bagley over Luka Doncic. They got unlucky in the second, picking 4 in a draft that had All-Stars go 1 and 2. But, I mean, the real chance to secure a franchise player as they've fallen yet again. And you know what? I don't care. That one playoff series against the Warriors, I don't know. The Kings can eat a bag of butts. All right, we'll come on back, talk a little soccer with Leander Sherlakins.

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6: Picked on by Woodgate, who's playing further and further forward. Huddleston, Modric, there to be hit, deflection, hit the post, Lennon!

0: That's what I had been saying. What had happened was Rick Tittle was just trying to keep it real and stay sucker-free.
1: All right, whatever that means. Thank you for that. Welcome back to the show. Rick Tittle with you coast to coast and around the world on the American Forces Radio Network. It's our pleasure to welcome to the show soccer writer Leander Scherlakens. He has a brand-new book called The Long Game, which is available tomorrow from Viking Publishing, about the United States men's national team as we are a month to the day away from the World Cup beginning here in North America. Leander, welcome to the show. I know you hail from Belgium, a country that I've visited, and I do love that place. What part are you from?
2: I was actually born in the Netherlands, in Breda, the south of the Netherlands, but we moved to Brussels when I was four, so from the capital, and I was there through high school.
1: So, the mannequin piece, the Grand Place, and you probably grew up an Anderlecht fan?
2: I was still an Ajax fan because that Dutch part of me rang through. They were very, very good when I was first becoming really conscious of soccer, so I stuck with that.
1: Remember when the Amsterdam Arena was built and they put in the cement moats? Like, what's in them? Nothing. You try to get on the field, you're going to fall down on cement.
2: Yeah, that's what they were for, to keep fans off the field. But they got rid of them eventually because by then they were kind of out of fashion and people felt they were too hostile.
1: All right, the book, The Long Game, U.S. Men's Soccer and Its Savage Four-Decade Journey to the Top or Thereabouts. And I'm right here with you. When I was, in high school and college, we weren't in the World Cup. And thankfully that Paul Caligiuri shot heard around the world got us to Italia 90. I got to work at the media center for USA 94. I've watched the men's game grow and grow. And then the setbacks, missing out on Russia 18. And now we have all these players playing overseas mostly, but there's not a cohesive unit. And I think this FIFA rankings, I always laugh when I see where the U.S. is. They're just trying to kiss our butt because, like, the 20 teams behind us could beat us easily, I think. But what was the impetus behind putting all this together, Leander?
2: Well, for a start, the U.S. men's national team has an extraordinary history. I mean, it's such a weird team in so many ways. They got to the very first World Cup ever played in 1930 and placed third. Now, granted, only 13 teams showed up, and most of the big European powers didn't because they were upset that the World Cup was going to be all the way in Uruguay. And then in 1950, the U.S. posts one of the great upsets at a World Cup in Brazil beating England 1-0, still a result that has people scratching their heads. And then after that, they don't make it back, as you mentioned, until 1990, and they're in the wilderness for 40 years. And it's just such a strange story. They at one point had a streak in the 50s and 60s where the U.S. did not win a game for 11 straight years. The national team program was just completely disheveled back then. They had a World Cup qualifier for the 1974 edition where they didn't have enough players to field a full team, and they had to pull a guy from the stands. There are lots of stories like that where they either had no coach at all, or for one qualifying session they had two coaches and nobody could figure out who the guy really was. Then in 1983, in their desperation, because U.S. soccer could only afford to put on one game a year, they entered the national team as a club team in the old North American Soccer League, which was about to crumble anyway the next year, as Team America, and they came dead last, scored the fewest goals of anybody. And there's just so many great stories, so many wacky recollections that I got from, I spoke to 150 players, coaches, administrators, really focusing on the last 40 years. And I think it really kind of illustrates just how far this team has come to now being in a place where, as you put it well, they have good players. Will they come together to have a strong World Cup? We'll have to see. But, you know, in all those years that the U.S. was completely irrelevant in international soccer, the rest of the world was still playing and still growing. So they had a huge amount of ground to make up. And so my book is really about how they did that.
1: Yeah, the negligence was insane. I remember Kyle Roach Jr. telling me it was like 1974 or something, and they said, you've been capped, and we're going to play Mexico. He's like, great. And he goes, yeah, we're going to play them at the L.A. Coliseum. And he said, well, that'd be a home game for Mexico. And they go, look, we know we're going to lose. We're trying to sell tickets. And then they said, he goes, okay, well, where do I get my plane tickets? And they went, if you want to play, fly yourself out. I mean, that to me is astounding because that was 1975, not that long ago.
2: No, I mean, it's just the sport completely collapsed. I mean, there were decades where the U.S. had no national soccer league, certainly not a professional one, where basically the sport was kept alive in these regional leagues in what they called the ethnic leagues, where New York City, for instance, would have all these, and I'm sure the Bay Area did as well, these leagues where the teams would be made up of entirely Irish players or entirely Greek-American players or entirely Mexican players. And so that was a hard sell to the mainstream because there's such a history of dysfunction and infighting in American professional men's soccer that they really just kind of kept holding themselves back for decade after decade.
1: By the way, I know you teach at Marist, is that right?
2: Yes.
1: Yeah, so a colleague of mine who I used to do work on radio with, and now he's in New York City, named Brandon Tierney, played baseball at Marist, and I said, oh, is that a Catholic school? And he said, I don't know. And I said, you played for Marist and you don't know if it's a Catholic school? And so I'll ask you, is it a Catholic school or just a Christian school?
2: It was a Catholic school. It's now become sort of more broad. I mean, it's still definitely keep some of those values and everything, but it's not really a religiously inflected the way it used to be.
1: Gotcha. All right, so now, you know, it used to be, you know, that 94 team, and, you know, I was at that game 4th of July against Brazil, and how plucky with the Tomas Dules and the Kearney, New Jersey guys and the Fremont, California guys. I mean, they had, you know, Bora, let's keep the ball on the floor, let's pass it around. And then we got into this kind of period of hubris, I thought, and the disaster of not coming out of CONCACAF in 2018. And I love Mauricio Pochettino as well, but it still seems kind of disjointed. And Leander, we have no goalie. We used to have a Keller or a Friedel or a Miola or a Howard. We have no one now. How is that possible?
2: I mean, it's sort of ironic in a sense that for years and years and years, it felt like the U.S. was producing world-class goalies and kind of falling short everywhere else on the field, and there were all these theories that it was because American children played ball sports with their hands, and therefore we were good at producing goalies, but not players who had to actually use their feet, and now we've got all these great outfield players. And the goalies, you know, it's probably going to be Matt Fries of New York City FC or Matt Turner of the New England Revolution. Turner played in the Premier League in England for three different clubs. That didn't work out, so now he's back stateside. Fries is sort of a younger goalie. But, yeah, that's a question mark for the U.S. I think on their day they're both solid goalies, but it is unusual that the stars are elsewhere now and that the goalkeeping position is a little bit of a liability.
1: Let me ask you something, Leander. How would you, if you were Pochettino, how would you go about it? Because, you know, even though I guess Pulisic has another knock, but he hasn't been scoring lately, but we know how good he is. And you look at Balogun and what Haji Wright has done, Ricardo Pepi. So we know what we're going to do up front. But I still am scared of MLS players like the Berhalters and the Arsons and the Tim Reams of the world. How would you go about it? Would you go inverted fullbacks? Would you just run a Catenaccio, a 4-4-2? Like, how would you approach it? I give you the job right now as the United States men's national team head coach. What do you do?
2: Well, first of all, I'm honored. This is the biggest job of my life. The World Cups tend to be attritional battles, right? Now that it's been expanded from 32 teams to 48, you have to get through 8 games to win a World Cup, and not saying that the U.S. is in that conversation by any means. But most of these guys are coming off their European club season. They're exhausted. They're playing in the summer heat. They're traveling a lot. Like, you're not going to be able to do this sort of sophisticated stuff you can on a club team, which you really can't anyway because national teams are together for so short a period of time. So I would play it pretty pragmatic. I would make sure that my defense is up to snuff. I play with 3 center backs, and have Serginho Dest and Anthony Robinson hurtling up the flanks, but make sure they have plenty of cover. I play with one or two holding midfielders, and I try to play on the break. I don't think there's any shame in that. You know, we're not Spain. We're not England. I think it's perfectly fine to say we're going to defend a lot, and then we're going to bomb forward when we get the chance, because historically that's how the U.S. has competed. That's how you go toe-to-toe with some of these world-class teams when you don't necessarily have the horses.
1: That's a good idea. I'm picturing Eddie Lewis in South Korea against Mexico putting in that cross. Yeah, like coming down the flanks. I like it. All right, last question for you, Leander. I went to the first ever MLS game with the Clash at the time at San Jose State, and it's, of course, grown. And now I think it's grown so much, it's grown too much, and I think it's really been watered down. But it's great to have a domestic league. I'm not saying anything bad. They got rid of their stupid rules in the front. They're actually going to shut down during the World Cup, which they've never done before, which I think is smart. Still the only league without promotion and relegation. What do you think about? Do you agree with me that they're expanding too rapidly, or do you think, no, it's good, strike while the iron's hot?
2: I agree with both your positives and negatives there. I think, you know, this is such a huge country with so many well-to-do markets that I think it can carry a team of 30, a league of 30 teams. I just think it's too many to have in one class. I think there's a way of doing promotion and relegation and having the benefit of, you know, the danger of coming last to teams so that they can't sort of phone it in year after year. I think what you can do is having two tiers within MLS and have promotion between those two without being able to drop out of the bottom tier, because you're never going to get the owners who ponied up, you know, as much as $500 million in expansion fees to agree to that. And that way you still have that mechanism and you still have the use of that, because that way you can keep expanding a little bit and you can have more markets that not only have a Major League Soccer team, which is a positive, but who also have a Major League Soccer player academy to develop youth players to ultimately feed up to the national team in an environment where the soccer is free and the coaches are good and anybody who's good enough has access. And I think that has a lot of positive factors for the game writ large.
1: Two guys preaching to the choir. I agree with you. Everybody, that's been Leander Scherlaken's, no umlauts, A-E-A-E twice. The game is called, the book is called The Long Game, U.S. Men's Soccer and Its Savage Four-Decade Journey to the Top, or thereabouts, available tomorrow from Viking Publishing. Leander, good having you on. Let's catch up down the road, man.
2: I'd like that. It's been a pleasure.
1: All right, good stuff. I'm Rick Tittle. Come on back on Sports Byline USA.

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0: Rick Tittle invented FUBU.
1: All right, how about that? Henry Bolte is being called up by the A's. Not Sky Bolt. Henry Bolte. He's been putting up ridiculous numbers in the minors. He went 5-for-5 yesterday. Day before that, he went 5-for-5. Two home runs in each game. He's hitting 348, 12 jacks, 17 steals. Not to pick on the Giants, but, of course, they just traded Patrick Bailey. Just looking back on the picks from 2014 first-round picks, Tyler Beede, Phil Bickford, 16, they had to give it up to San Samardzija, Ilya Ramos, Joey Bart, who's in town with Pittsburgh over the weekend, Hunter Bishop, Patrick Bailey, Will Bednar, Reggie Crawford, Bryce Eldridge, who's probably going to get sent back down, James Tibbs already traded, Gavin Keelan. So their new player, though, they got this guy, Tugboat Wilkinson, 270 pounds, putting up huge numbers. Played for Team Canada in the WBC as a pitcher. But still, I mean, you got to draft well. And I thought Hunter Bishop was going to be a stallion. It's just, you know, and maybe Bryce Eldridge would be. He did have a, finally got a home run. Anyway, I'm Rick Tittle. We got another hour. Come on back.

0: Thank you for that, and welcome back to the show. You know, in today's world of ticket prices are so insane. You know, it used to be when I was a kid, it's like, oh, you want to go to the concert? It's $30. Like, $30, that's a lot. And then it was like, it's $50. I'm like, I'm not paying $50. And now you want to go see Taylor Swift, mortgage your house. I'm sure there were girls, I don't even need to research it, baby. I'm sure there were girls during that Taylor Swift tour. Do you want a car or do you want to go to the concert? Because for mom to take you, it's going to be about $5,000. I'll go to Taylor Swift. But anyway, I bring it up because I guess I'm heading to the Valks. Go purple, go violet, go lavender. Going to the Valks versus Chicago. They're called the Sky. Why would that be their nickname? Skyline? The Sky. That's a stupid, that's a really stupid name. Valkyries is an awesome name. And it's plural, like a team should be. Like the good Lord intended, America. But anyway, I was looking at the ticket prices, and they're affordable. Affordable. Now you're in the nosebleeds, but $18 for a team that sells out. 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Now, mid-level are all about $100, but if you want to go up, $18, $19, $20, $23. I'm kind of surprised, and I think that's good. I just figured it would be insane, and luckily it's not insane. What's going to be insane is this hour with J.D. Sharp on the other side. We'll see. J.D. usually doesn't show up on Mondays, but he's obviously not a paid employee. 1-800-878-PLAY. 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
1: All right, and we're excited to have J.D. Sharp from Pro Wagering, a professional prognosticator, has a very successful business doing just that. J.D., the NBA lottery fell out, some winners and losers, and the biggest winner, of course, are Washington, who've had three horrifying seasons. In fact, I didn't realize they were the first team in history to lose 64 games 3 years in a row. Even worse, when my Warriors were bad, the Clippers were bad. It's amazing that they were that bad, but they are rewarded, I guess, with A.J. DeBanstow. Who would be your number one bad, but they are rewarded, I guess, with A.J. DeBanstow. Who would be your number one pick because he led the nation in scoring?

0: his jumper. I mean, he jumps probably 2-3 feet off the ground every time he shoots the ball. You know, it's not, it doesn't have like a set shot like a Concanepple. I mean, it's going to be really hard to block this guy for anybody. So yeah, I think I would take that answer, number one, considering the circumstances. And the Wizards have some, they have some talent. You know, they brought in Trae Young. They got that,
1: They brought in the unibrow too, remember?
0: They brought in Anthony Davis. Yeah, they got Trey Johnson, who's a pretty good young player. We definitely have some ability. Alex Sarr is a pretty talented. He's a pretty talented guy as well. No, he's a 19, 21 year old kid that's a 7'1", 220, really good athlete, run jump athlete. So I think they've got a chance to just kind of pop up out of nowhere. I mean, I think they'll probably be pretty good offensively next year, especially, I mean, I would think that Vance would start and then Trey, you know, doing the distribution that he does. But, you know, it's one of those things where, you know, it's just it's a really, really bad team in a decently good-sized market that has been kind of picking up assets, slowly picking up assets for a couple of years. And that's what the Thunder did. I'm not saying that they're going to have a run like the Thunder have had. But Sam Presti, their GM, just made move after move after move after move. And, you know, getting Shai Gilgeous-Alexander as part of that deal, I think, for Paul George, obviously, and probably the best trade ever. But then just accumulating first-round picks and then drafting well and then drafting well in the second round and then picking up free agents and then trading for people. You know, being able to get Chet Holmgren, despite having a really good team, being able to get Jalen Williams, I think, all that's really helped. So, yeah, I think the Wolves have a chance to be a decent team in the near future, I think. But, I mean, I could be proven wrong as well.
1: Yaxel Lendeborg is, all the mocks I see him out of the top 10, usually right around 12th overall. And, you know, he's a great story. He didn't have the grades to play in high school, and he went to JUCO and UAB, and then, of course, was great at Michigan. But he's going to be 24 years old. I don't know. And look, being the 12th overall pick is nice, but why do you think a guy who I think should be in the top 10 is not?
0: Well, you could argue he's the most physically advanced player in the class. I mean, as far as like the body that he has at 6'9", 240, he's able to shoot the three. He's a run jump athlete, and he's definitely to me he's a top two, top three guy, certainly. But I just think that, yeah, him being 24, people are used to having those 20, 19 year old kids, and 24 is a different game. But that's obviously it's a whole different level in so many different capacities. But yeah, I think he's proven himself on the biggest stages. It's the best competition. And he's played at a really high level. Even when he was hurt in that Arizona game, they still won by 20-25 points. And obviously, they clearly beat who did they win? Who did they beat the national championship? Who was it? UConn. Yeah, I mean, he played fine. He played fine against UConn. He played okay. But I mean, if you look at the four or five games leading up to that, he averaged 27 points a game. Towards the end of the season, he was pretty much unguardable. Again, he does everything really well. He's got a big body. And I think he's got a chance to be a pretty good player in the NBA. So yeah, I think he's a top five kid, maybe even a top three pick. But yeah, 24 years old with a bit of an injury history, maybe people are scared of that.
1: In the second round, you can find value. Obviously, I mean, out here at Golden State, you look at some of the second round picks that they've had with Gilbert Arenas and Draymond Green and others. But what do you think about Alex Caraban as a second-round pick, another guy who's going to be 24, but, you know, he never let down UConn. Do you think he's a pro player?
0: Yeah, I think Caraban's a pro player. He plays good defense. He's got a big enough body. He knows how to score. He's a good enough athlete where he can score against contact. Obviously, he's definitely got NBA range, and I think to him just being, you know, 225, 220, but still being 6'8", he's built like he can have a future in the NBA. Another second round guy, AJ Mitchell for the Thunder, is playing exceptionally well. Also, the kid out of, you know, UC Santa Barbara, he stepped up and he's been able to, you know, score points as a 185-pound guard. He's played really well for the Thunder, and he's spelled Gilgeous Alexander off the bench, and he's been kind of a, I think he's a sixth man of the year, wasn't he? But I think Caraban could definitely be a contributor to a really good team, get drafted by a really good team, average, you know, 8 to 12 points, something like that, per game for that team. Play good defense, take charges, just do that fundamental stuff that really good teams need to win, you know, during crunch time. Wouldn't be shocked if the Thunder drafted him, to be honest with you.
1: All right, and then of course the three point guard.

0: that are going to go in the top 10. Just wondering about your preference between Darius Acuff, Keaton Wagler, and Kingston Flemons, who's been going up. Of course, this is if you consider Darren Peterson a point guard. I think of him as a two guard. But of those three, Acuff, Wagler. Yeah, Flemings, and even Mikael. Okay, yeah. I don't know why they list him as that. It's 6'6". But anyway, Kingston Flemons, Mikael Brown, Darius Acuff, Keaton Wagler. Which of those point guards do you like the best?
1: Oh, Acuff, by far. He's a true scoring point guard. He's like a less athletic, probably a better shooter, Derrick Rose type of player. You know, 6'3", 195. He's got the build. He's got great court vision. He can dribble really well. He's got a killer instinct. He comes from like a rough background in Detroit, so he's kind of got that street swagger to him. I think he's got some just intrinsic toughness. He's gonna be a tough player for a long time. Mikael Brown, you know, 6'5", 185. He's that new type of shooting guard, right? He's that new type of point guard that is a shoot first guard, that shoots a lot of threes, takes a lot of stupid shots. Pretty good athlete, not a great athlete, but a pretty good athlete. And then who was the third one that you mentioned?
0: It was Wagler or Flemings?
1: Oh yeah, I like Wagler. I think Wagler's fine. You know, 6'6", probably 210. Creates a shot really well. He's not a great athlete, but I think he can. I mean, he kind of plays like Shai Gilgeous-Alexander. Honestly, a lot like him. Yeah, exactly. But he plays like you. They have the same game. Where he creates a lot of, he gets a lot of fouls, draws a lot of fouls. He uses his body really well. He creates a lot of space with his body also. And then he can shoot the three when he has to. Shoots free throws well. I'm not sure he's as good of an athlete as Shai Gilgeous is, obviously. But I see the way he plays the game reminds me a lot of how Shai Gilgeous played in Kentucky, except Shai's an exceptional defender. I don't know how good of a defender Keaton Wagler is, although they were a pretty good team defensively this year, Illinois was.
0: Last question for you. I'm kind of surprised in some of the mocks to see Caleb Wilson go past Cameron Boozer. They're about the exact same size, but Boozer played at a bigger school, Duke over Memphis, or North Carolina, I should say. And then he averaged like another rebound and three more points a game. Why do you think people are putting Caleb Wilson ahead of Cameron Boozer?
1: Because Cameron Boozer reminds me of Tyler. Well, I think he reminds the average person of Tyler Hansbrough. You know, I think that's what they see. 6'9", although Sanders was probably 6'8", but, you know, 6'9", probably, what, 250, 260. He's got the lineage, but, and he plays hard. He knows how to score down low. He should be able to score, I think, at the next level. He can jump fine. He can shoot threes. Caleb Wilson's a freak athlete. Caleb Wilson is going to be, you know, he's probably the closest thing I've seen to Amari Stoudemire in quite some time. The guy dunks everything. He's 6'10". Probably got a 42-inch vertical leap, maybe 40. Probably like 7'5", 7'6" wingspan. He can play. I mean, he can block shots if he has to. He's just a weapon. You know, Cameron Boozer, he'll play good team ball. He'll pass. He'll score. He'll probably average, you know, 12 to 18 points a game, I think. But is he going to be an all-star, or is he going to be Elton Brand with a little better shot? You know, I'm not really sure. I'm not sure which one it's going to be. Whereas with Caleb Wilson, I think people see a Kevin Garnett element to Caleb Wilson that I see as well, to be honest with you. So, as far as that elite athleticism, I just think Wilson provides you with that. He can change an entire game, even at the next level, defensively and offensively. Like, Victor Wembanyama would have a hard time blocking Caleb Wilson because he's that explosive and he's that long. I can't say the same thing about Cameron Boozer.
0: By the way, speaking of Hansbrough, last year I had him on my show, and I went and I had a cigar with him at this party with Psycho T.
1: Oh, yeah?
0: He's a nice guy. He still looks like he's 21, too.
1: He always had a baby face.
0: Yeah. All right. Hey, you know who else has a baby face? J.D. Sharp. I don't know. J.D., pro wagering, sharp at betmypicks.com. Thanks for your insights, man.
1: Hey, thanks a lot.
0: All right. I'm Rick Tittle. Come on back on Sports Byline.

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4: 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Look at me. Don't look at anybody else. Don't look at the fat ass losers or freaks. You look at me!

0: Rick Tittle will fight anyone listening to this.
1: Thanks for that, and welcome back to the show. You know, I figured with Randy Bennett leaving St. Mary's and, you know, two of their best players leaving in the portal. They had their best player of the year before leaving the portal. Aiden Mahaney and then Mickey McConnell coming in. It was going to be rough times. And in fact, at the press conference introducing Randy Bennett to ASU, he said, it's my dream job. He said, plus with Gonzaga leaving the conference, that really hurts our conference. In other words, you're never going to get an at-large team in the tournament. On that note, St. Mary's just tweeted out that a guard from Washington, D.C., a McDonald's All-American, has just signed with St. Mary's. He's the highest-rated freshman in the history of the program. Why? I mean, I'm glad there might be a family connection. Maybe he wanted to go to a mid-major. Maybe he wanted to go 3,000 miles away from home. I can't believe it. And this is one of these things where it's very cruel, and I question his ambition. But you might say, Rick, what are you talking about? It's a great school. It's a great program. A McDonald's All-American? If I'm a McDonald's All-American, if I don't go to Duke or North Carolina, I at least go to an Indiana or a Syracuse or a St. John's or a Wake Forest. But anyway, we might only have him 1 year. Welcome Darius Bivens, who has already been given the number one jersey. And that's pretty cool. Emails rick@sportsbyline.com. I got an email over the weekend from Reg. Never got an email from Reg before, unless he goes by Reg. I think he's Reg. And he was just asking me why Mike Tirico got a pass when Matt Lauer didn't. So, you know, it's never nice to go ahead and unpack, you know, an unsavory pass, but I've wondered that before as well, and now Mike Tirico is basically recognized as the best announcer in sports. And so for those of you who don't know, when he joined ESPN, he joined in 91, and immediately the women that worked there said that he was hitting on all of them. And so in his second year, they suspended him without pay for 3 months. And there were two books. One was called ESPN, The Uncensored History. Another one was called These Guys Have All the Fun Inside the World of ESPN. And they both broke these stories down. But the two biggest ones were he was at a house party in 92, and he walked up to the woman and said, "You're the most beautiful woman here." And then she got into her car, and he jammed his arm in the window, and he put his this is according to her. Just want to make sure that I get that out. It's according to her, not him. That he jammed his hand in between her legs, and then they both went to work the next day, and he didn't apologize and said, "All I did all day was think of you." And she didn't report it until later. But then he was with a female producer who was out to dinner with Mike Tirico and his fiance. And then Tirico sent her an email saying, "I want to bang you." And then they were at March Madness. And he said, "If I was single, I would throw you on the table and F your brains out." And then he kept drinking. And she was like, "Ah, he's just drunk. He's just drunk." And then when she was driving away, a car came speeding up next to her on the freeway. It was Mike Tirico waving his hand, saying, "Pull over, pull over." And then she said she slammed on the brakes on the freeway and then veered over to an exit. And so then four more women came out and said that they had the same type of stories of him creepily throwing it out. And them having to reject him, you know. So he's obviously not a guy that knows how to test the waters, right? But anyway, when now, you know, he replaced Bob Costas for the Olympics. He calls Notre Dame football games. He hosts Sunday Night Football. He, you know, he's eventually going to replace Al Michaels, I'm sure. But, you know, the Matt Lauer thing happened in 2017. And, of course, Matt Lauer had that gross thing where he would close the door with a button on his desk, and then he would lock the door from a button on his desk and all that same stuff. So, look, ESPN knew all of that stuff. And Mike Tirico is very likable, I think, you know, which is something that you want in broadcasting. I was told when I got started by a veteran that half the people will hate you and half the people will love you, and I've never accepted that. I'm like, if half the people hate me, then something is very wrong. I understand. I do realize that some people will hate you for no reason. Like you just say, oh, Rick Tittle, oh, I hate that guy. And then some people will love you for no reason. You know, Rick Tittle, oh, I love that guy. And then they couldn't pick me out of a lineup or know anything about me. I mean, that just comes with the territory. That happens with movies and restaurants and TV shows. You ever seen that? Oh, I love that show. You ever seen it? No. But to answer your question, Reg, I don't know why Mike Tirico gets a pass, but probably because he's very good at what he does. And I also think, you know, it's possible that people can change. And if he made it through all that and got to the other side and there were no criminal charges, then, you know, who am I to judge him? He got through it one way or the other. Do I condone that behavior? Absolutely not. Do I think he deserve worse to happen to him? It's not for me to arbitrate what happens to anybody. You know, I'm sure there are some people that are furious about it. But I do remember, like, when Michael Vick, who served a significant amount of time in prison for murdering all those dogs very sadistically, and to a lot of people, more than I thought, dogs are more important than people. And so when he came back in the NFL, it's like, oh, whatever team's going to have him, they're in for some hate. And I remember when Michael Vick came to the Coliseum. Is he playing for the Eagles? I forgot who he was playing for the time. This is after his Atlanta days. But and I thought, oh, Bay Area, PETA, what's going to happen? There were two women standing on the concourse in between the arena and the Coliseum by the Wall of Shame, which my name is on, by the way, because I helped bring the Raiders back in 1995 by throwing out thousands. But anyway, the Wall of Shame, they call it. I don't call it that. I refer to it as that. It's not the same thing, trust me. But there were two women holding up signs and just gruesome pictures of, you know, dog fighting, torturing, and because Michael Vick didn't just fight them, he would execute them. It was, I'm not going to get into it, but it was really bad. And what happened with that backlash? Nothing, you know. And, you know, Michael Vick, according to the rules of our society and our judicial system, did his time, you know. Should that follow him around forever? And like I said, you can decide for yourself. But thanks for the email, Reg. 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I'm Rick Tittle. Come on back on Sports Byline.

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7: 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Is this Russia? This isn't Russia.
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0: Tittle ain't the man, but Rick Tittle know who the man is, and he slapped his wife Fanny.
1: All right, thank you for that, and welcome back to the show. Rick Tittle with you, coast to coast. Getting ready for Tottenham hosting Leeds at noon. Biting my fingernails off already. Sweating bullets. Remember that song, Megadeth? Maybe not. All right, getting back to the lottery, and we talked about for some teams it didn't work out, like Brooklyn and Indiana. Well, what about the Grizz? It worked out for them because they've now picked a well, it's an interesting moment to rebuild because they got great returns for Desmond Bain and Jaren Jackson. They won more games than they might have liked by holding Jackson into the season, and now with this weak draft last coming, maybe this was a bad time. Look, I know what that means, because when the Warriors had the number one overall pick, they took Joe Smith. Yeah. And you look back, it was either going to be Joe Smith, Antonio McDias, who went to Denver, or Jerry Stackhouse. Those are the ones. And ironically enough, he's a Warrior assistant coach now. But the guy in the draft was the high school kid, Kevin Garnett. That was the guy. But, you know, back then, remember, the Warriors passed on Kobe Bryant because Dave Twardzik, the GM, said, we can't wait for him to develop. They took Todd Fuller. Yeah, the rest is history. But then again, you know, Charlotte took Kobe, and he said, I'm only going to play for the Lakers. So they said, okay, so they traded Vlade Divac. You know, who knows if he would have played for the Warriors. But, I mean, the Grizz, they're pretty good at developing players, and even though Jackson and Morant didn't lead them to glory, they're very good players. And, you know, Cedric Howard ended up being a really good pick. And Zach Edey, I think when he's healthy, he's very good. But the thing is that the John Morant era is basically over, even though they love him, the fan base. He's the only homegrown superstar that city has ever had. And so, I don't know, they have someone to build around now, which I think is good for them. All right, another basketball note, and this is, you know, getting into the off-the-field topics, but Caitlin Clark got criticism because Saturday night she went to see Morgan Wallen, who's a country star. And he was in Indianapolis. And Wallen has a habit of taking athletes and bringing them on stage. He's done that with Peyton Manning and Nick Saban and Kirby Smart. He has his own lemonade that I see being sold in Walgreens. So why is Caitlin Clark getting backlash? Well, because 5 years ago, Morgan Wallen was caught on video dropping the N-word. And Wallen apologized and said he was on a 72-hour bender, and he said that language is unacceptable and appropriate. And even though he gave the excuse of being drunk, he said there were no excuses. And since then, he's become one of the biggest country stars in the world. So fans saying that, you know, no one should be shocked by this. She's racist. Her equity is running out. You owe the black women an apology. First of all, she doesn't. If you have a problem with it, you have a problem with it. But it sort of reminds me of when, what was his name? Riley, what's his name? The wide receiver for the Eagles. He was caught on tape saying that he was going to jump a fence at a concert and beat up some N-words, talking about the guards. So, are you never supposed to go to an Eagles game that he's playing in? If you do, you have every right to do it. You can do whatever. I'm not telling you what to do. But what about every other person who went to that concert? Are they all racist? Are they all okay with that? You know, does ESPN hate women because they allow Mike Tirico to work? Going back to the last topic, I don't know. But I don't think that Caitlin Clark was excited to see Morgan Wallen because he's racist, she's probably excited to see his music. Now, if he should be canceled forever, that's up to you. You know, my old colleague who I worked with for years and years in TV, Glenn Kuiper, he was calling some Giants games lately. And, you know, slowly getting back in the scheme of things because he accidentally said N-word instead of Negro when talking about the leagues. And, you know, you look at Marv Albert. He slowly started working again. Remember, his thing was he bit a woman on the back when she forgot to bring the other man to the threesome. And, of course, I'm rehashing all this humiliating stuff. Why stop now? The most humiliating thing for Marv Albert was there was a concierge. She's like a good-looking young woman, and he checked in the hotel, and she was like, "Mr. Albert, if you need anything, just let me know." And he's like, "Well, thank you so much." And then he called down like 20 minutes later and said, "Yeah, you need to come to my room right now." And she said, "Oh, absolutely, sir. You know, you're the VIP. I'll help you out." And he opened the door, and he was wearing knickers and a wig. No, he was wearing his toupee, sorry. And he went to grab her, and she went to punch him. He ducked, and she punched his toupee off, according to the police report. But Marv Albert worked again. Yes! He used to be on Letterman showing the, you know, the Nickelodeon piano going, all the bloopers and everything. That was the only way to see bloopers back then. But he worked again. So, anyway, if you hate Caitlin Clark, you're going to find every way to hate her, you know. It's like the Giants fans, because Greg Johnson gave money to a politician who talked about lynching, I'll never go to a game again. If you're responsible, if in any way you're in business and you're responsible for everything that person says, I think that's a bit of a stretch. Now, if you come out and say, that's why I gave him the money, because he said that. Oh, well, that's completely different. All right. I saw a stat over the weekend. I don't know if it's a stat. It's more of a sad fact, really, about Mike Trout, because he's one of the best players of his generation, and he's going to be in the Hall of Fame for sure. When he's healthy, he's been a pillar of consistency, except that he's also consistently hurt. But the Mike Trout era in Anaheim, and remember, a lot of guys got out, Shohei Ohtani. He came in, you know, in that era right after they were the wild card and they beat the Giants in the World Series. But Mike Trout has never won a playoff game. And in fact, the only time that he's played in the playoffs was 12 years ago. It's 2014. They were swept by the Kansas City Royals, and then the Royals lost to the Giants. That was the Bumgarner heroics at the K. But Trout, whose career WAR, if you care about that, is 85. He has three MVPs. I don't even want to know how many top threes or top fives he's had. He's played 14 years, and he's had 15 PAs in the playoffs, plate appearances. And of those, he had one hit. It was a home run. That is his playoff highlight. But they gave all the money in the world to, Carlos Rendon and Rendon should say Albert Pujols, Shohei Ohtani. It just hasn't worked. But despite the Herculean effort of that guy, he just can't seem to break the spell. And seeing a player of his caliber without any postseason success, you feel like you have thrown away his career. So he's now the longest tenured player who's not won a playoff game. And, you know, it's something that, it's like the King Felix era in Seattle. And a lot of people thought that the Mariners threw that away as well. So I don't feel sorry for Mike Trout, by the way. It's hard to feel sorry for anybody who's a healthy millionaire. But yeah, it is kind of funny. I'll throw in one little Mike Trout story I've never told before. I don't think I've told this, but my cousin, who's a retired Reno cop, when the Aces built that new stadium. They were AAA for a couple different teams. They're now AAA for the Diamondbacks. But it's a beautiful stadium there in downtown Reno. It's a lot of fun. And so every once in a while when there was a home game, they would have a couple of Reno cops just stand there and do nothing. And so when Mike Trout was in AAA, he waited after the game. He was signing a lot of autographs and stuff, and his parents were there. And while they were standing there, my cousin went up and he said, can I get an autograph too? And they're like, sure, because everyone knew Mike Trout. He's a first-round pick. He was going to be a star. And he said, Mike Trout was standing with his parents, and it was just basically the four of them. And they heard a blood-curdling scream, and he said a guy in a Niner jersey was chasing after a guy in a Raider jersey with a butcher knife. And they said to my cousin, you going to do anything? He's like, nah, that's every day in Reno. And they said, can we have a ride back to the hotel? So my cousin gave Mike Trout and his parents a ride home in his police car from the stadium, which is like two blocks. But the other one I love is when Buster Posey was in AAA and he was playing at that stadium. And, you know, he was the first round pick, but he was the rook. So he had to hump all the packs. And after the game, Buster Posey had to carry every bag and put it on the bus. It's just, you know, a friendly hazing. You think you're so cool with your signing bonus. And Buster did it, you know. And while he was doing it, all these kids were running up to him trying to get his autograph. And so Buster looked at my cousin standing there, and he said, aren't you supposed to protect me from these people? And my cousin busted out a pen and paper, and he goes, I am one of these people, and I need you to sign this. That does sound like Buster every time I tried to talk to him. Great player. Not a lot of joking around. All right, what am I doing? I'm going to a break. 1-800-878-PLAY. Still time to get in on Titillating Sports.

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4: 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Then there's 50 feet of crap, and then there's us.

0: quit drinking that haterade and bow down to Ricky T, y'all.
1: All right, I'm all about mock drafts. The Raiders, like my dad. The Warriors pick 11th, and I keep seeing the name Kareem Lopez. He's Mexican, but he plays in New Zealand. 6'8", 220, 19 years old. He's the biggest prospect ever to come out of the country of Mexico. He left MSU at 14 to play in Barcelona. And at 17, he moved to Auckland, New Zealand to play for the New Zealand Breakers in the NBL Next Stars program. They say that he's hard-nosed, Swiss Army knife, team defender. He sounds exactly like Guy Santos. Same size, and physically they have the exact same hair. I'm not just saying because they're Latin heritage that they're the same, but when you look at their size, you look at their skills, we already got a guy like that, and Santos just got extended. So they say this guy is not a star, but he does a lot of things well. And look, when you're picking 11th, I don't think you're going to get a star, but you should get a potential star. If they're already saying this guy is going to be a career backup, that doesn't sound like a lottery pick. I'd rather pick a guy who was, you know, I'm a sucker for who does well at March Madness. You know, as I said, you look at Alex Caravan. All he did was hit threes for UConn. But a lot of times you just see the raw. But the Warriors have been burned twice by that. Kuminga, oh, he's a teenager, but look at the raw skills. And even more with Wiseman. What has he done? Nothing. But look how tall he is. Look at the skills. He can ball handle. He speaks four languages. He's so smart. So if you just keep drafting on potential, I would not pass on Yaxel Lendeborg. He's supposed to go the next pick. Take the Stallion from Michigan, who's 24 and doesn't have to develop. That's what I would do, but I'm not in charge. Except for this show. And we'll do it again tomorrow at 9 a.m. We'll see you tomorrow.

0: Bob Nightingale is reporting that the Giants are trying to unload Rafi Devers, but they already regret taking on that contract. I'm sure they'd have to pay almost all of it for him to play for a different team. But they have to endure this year and then seven more seasons. This year, 27 mil. Next year, 28.5. Year after that, 28.5. The year after that, 28.5. The year after that, 28.5. The year after that, 28.5. The year after that, 28.5. The year after that, 28.5. He is on the team until 2034, when he'll be a free agent and be 37 years old. But you know what? Even though the Red Sox gave him, whatever, 313 million, and they're glad that that contract is gone, at least Devers delivered. I'll never understand the Matt Chapman deal, which they have four more years of that. He can't hit. He's overrated at third. And he can be kind of a douche sometimes. I mean, I guess we all can. But when Matt Olson left, I was sad. When Matt Chapman left the A's, I didn't even blink. I never once was like, oh, Chapman's coming up. Something good's going to happen. No. I mean, he's not a lousy defender. He's just way overrated. He reminds me a lot of Donaldson, except the only difference is Donaldson could hit. So, wow, if that's true, they're trying to get rid of Devers now. Who is going to take on that money? No one. So they'd probably tell the Giants, look, we'll pay him $5 million a year. Are you willing to pick up $23.5 million per year for the next 7 years? If you are, then we have a deal. But I'm not saying that's a true account, but, you know, that's what Bob Nightingale is saying. And so somebody heard a whisper or got a phone call somewhere. All right, I'm Rick Tittle. Come on back.
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2: All right, thank you for that, and welcome back to the show. Rick Tittle with you coast to coast and around the world on the American Forces Radio Network. Very interesting and unique sports book is coming out on Friday by our guest, Christian Sweezy. It's called The Long Red Line, Cornell Lacrosse and the 48-Year Quest for Glory. Christian, welcome to the show. First of all, Swayze or Sweezy?
3: You're very kind, Rick. It is Sweezy. Unfortunately, for me, it rhymes with sleazy and sneezy, so I get a lot of derivation. But Sweezy is preferred on my end.
2: And Swayze would rhyme with a handsome actor. You don't want that.
3: I know. What a terrible fate. Yes, exactly.
2: All right. Well, I was a college lacrosse player in the 80s at St. Mary's College, and I was a football player, and I played it to get out of weightlifting in the off season. I wasn't very good. I was a crease defender, and I would just stand in front of the goal with a 5-foot-long stick and impale people. But this is the real deal. Tell us a little bit about how this all came together, because I know you're a lacrosse guy.
3: Thank you, Rick. Yes, I am. And I had written a book for Cornell Press in 2022. Thank you, Rick. Yes, I am. And I had written a book for Cornell Press in 2022 on lacrosse in the 1970s, which was

0: people from Cornell Press, and I said, hey, let's see what we can turn around pretty quickly. So it was kind of in the works during the season. I know the people at Cornell are very superstitious, so I won't say that we jinxed it. You know, we were just sort of preliminarily talking during the quarterfinals and semifinals, and then decided after Cornell won the championship to try to put something together.
1: You know, it's funny because you think about the early days of lacrosse going back to the Native Americans, but I remember when I was told, you know, when you have the ball, you have to hold your stick away from your body because of Jim Brown. And when he was in Syracuse, yes, he would press it against his chest and just run through everyone. So yes. who is the Jim Brown of Cornell? Who's like their all-time sort of stallion?
0: They have a couple, Rick, and the first is a guy named Eamon McEnany, who was sort of the opposite of Jim Brown. He was 5'10", 150 pounds from Long Island. So similar to Jim Brown, he was actually a very good football player. He played a wide receiver at Cornell in the 70s and lacrosse, but he quit the team as a junior football team in 76 to focus on trying to win the national title in that spring. And the coach to whom he broke the news was George Seifert, who had been the head football coach at Cornell and later obviously won, I think the status, he won 3 games at Cornell and won 2 Super Bowls with the 49ers. But Eamon was very quick and very extremely quick and extremely competitive. So Cornell had not won a title since he graduated in 1977. And the more recent example would be C.J. Kirst from last year's team, a senior who played much of the season with a broken hand, but they were very, you know, they were sort of adroitly concealed, literally and otherwise, until the season was over. He needed severe off-season surgery, but he wanted to play. He said, no, I'm a senior. I'm a fifth-year senior. I don't have any time left. This is my chance. And he insisted amid all the sort of medical rules in existence, he said, no, he overruled everyone, said, I'm playing. And he had this word of his mother. His father died when he was young, and this was his chance. And so I think he would be the more kind of, in terms of just being a physical force, you know, 6'2", 210, and he was the guy, Rick, who said, all right, I want to go from point A to point B, and I'm just going to get there, and I'm too strong. You know, you're either going to have to send 4 people to stop me, or I'm going to run over you. And I think in that sense, he was a little bit, without withholding the ball, I think he was a little bit like Jim Brown.
1: I had one really smart friend. She had her pick of the Ivy League schools, and she ended up going to Yale, but she said she almost picked Cornell because she loved the campus. She loved Ithaca. What is it about that school that, I mean, it's, you hear New York and you go, oh, New York, but it's in the Finger Lakes. It's way up there. What about that place makes it special in your mind?
0: One of the things that makes it special, Rick, is that they are really invested in lacrosse. You know, the band shows up at a lot of the home games. They have huge tailgate parties before the game, you know, and it's sort of food, and, you know, it isn't a fraternity, you know, part 2.0 or something. I mean, it's very tastefully done, literally and otherwise. You know, they have grills and food and music and, you know, some drinks and water and sparkling water, whatever it is, and they're just very excited for lacrosse. You know, I was up at the game this past weekend against Johns Hopkins with my older brother and my nephew, and they both kept commenting, you know, boy, people really like lacrosse in Ithaca. People really like lacrosse in Central New York. And my nephew is on the team at Skidmore, and I think that they like the sport there, too, in Saratoga Springs area. But it's much more, you know, high school lacrosse, college lacrosse, indoor lacrosse, you know, a little bit like, is it Bubba Gump? You know, shrimp grits, shrimp etouffee, you know, any kind of shrimp that he could think of. I think Central New York is really like that with lacrosse. And so I think, at least in terms of a lacrosse perspective, they really are one of the places, along with Johns Hopkins and a couple other, where they're very, very serious and the sports follow very closely.
1: What is it about this story? Because, look, a lot of programs go through long droughts, but what is it about this story, about this team, that makes it so compelling?
0: A couple of things. The first is a 48-year drought, again, at a program that really cares about the sport and really sinks some resources into it and really has some eyeballs. You know, this isn't a place where they're fair-weather fans and, you know, if the team is good, people show up. I mean, they get people home and away to all their games. I likened one set of fans to sort of devotees of the Grateful Dead or Fish. You know, they'll just go wherever the team is playing. They show up. And the other thing, too, is that in 2004, it was actually St. Patrick's Day, 2004, during a game against Binghamton, a young man named George Briarty, he was a team captain, and Cornell was ahead 9-6 with about 3 minutes left in the game, and Binghamton was on extra man. And it was a little bit closer than it should have been, and so the Binghamton kid took a shot on goal, and George Boyardi jumped in front of it to block the shot. He said, no, I can't have them score, make it 9-7 and make it closer, whatever. And he actually died on the field. The ball struck him in the chest right when his heart had hit that cycle. And, you know, I think it's very

0: similar to Mar Hamlin and some of the stories we see now where the athlete survives and actually comes back and plays at some point later on. And they did have the defibrillator on the sideline. You know, they got to him as quickly as they could. He received pretty good medical attention. You know, the ambulance came within 2 minutes, I think, but they still lost him. And I think, you know, he really remains relevant to that program, and not in sort of a ghoulish way, but in more, you know, they sort of still try to live up to the example he set, not only on that moment on Schoelkopf Field in 2004, but also throughout his career there. They moved him from long sick midi to short sick, which is a very thankless position. It's almost like the fifth cornerback, you know, the nickelback in football. You're going to get picked on and you give up touchdowns. And, you know, that's who gets picked on. He said, okay, I can handle that. And just sort of his example of being a good teammate and a good friend and always listening to people, you know, lacrosse, for better or worse, has a reputation of sort of, you know, go from the playing field to Wall Street, or go from, you know, to finance or business, whatever. And George Baiardi, after he graduated from Cornell, was set to go teach at a Jesuit high school in Rosebud, South Dakota, run by Native Americans. He had become very interested in that culture. So I think there's a lot to Cornell, and there's, you know, the drought, but there's also how they so honor George Baiardi, and how, honestly, on a practical level, in 2024, Cornell did not make the NCAA tournament. And then in 2025, they win the whole thing. So it's sort of, okay, this is relatable. Like, my team didn't make the tournament last year, or, you know, my high school had a terrible year. How do we turn this thing around and make it better? And so I think there are lessons in there beyond people who would go to Schoelkopf Field, you know, several times a year that they might glean from.
1: By the way, I'll leave you with this because you might know. So my first year, I had a brine stick that would bend to a right angle. It was a piece of garbage. And then so someone recommended Crooked Arrow. I think it was in the New England area. And I used that thing, and that thing was awesome and made out of wood. You know the Crooked Arrow sticks?
0: I briefly know about them, but I do know the wooden sticks. And, you know, for years, of course, the sport was exclusively played with wooden sticks. And I think it was part of the Native American culture. And sort of, it was sort of the good news, bad news when they switched Rick from wood to plastic. The good news was that the sport became much more accessible. You know, you could walk into a store, pick up a stick off, not necessarily a 90-degree stick like yours, but you could walk into a store, pick up a stick, and play right away. The wooden sticks needed weeks and weeks of being broken in, and then once you broke it in, if it broke in a game, you had to start all over sometimes in the middle of the season with a stick, and shooting was wildly inaccurate, and passing wasn't quite accurate, and the scores were much lower. But there was, you know, that was still part of the Native American game, and the Native Americans largely used those sticks. And I think it's sort of the good news, bad news, that it's now more popular, but it's also lost a large part of its heritage.
1: Yeah, it was perfect for me to just stand in front of the crease and attack people.
0: Yeah,
1: the name of the book is The Long Red Line, Cornell Lacrosse and the 48-Year Quest for Glory, out Friday by our guest, Christian Sweezy. Hey, Christian, good talking lacrosse with you, and congrats on this book.
0: You're very kind, Rick. Thank you so much. I enjoyed this as well.
1: All right, good stuff. I'm Rick Tittle. We will come back with some open lines at 1-800-878-PLAY.

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5: 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I deal with the customers so the engineers don't have to. I have people skills. I am good at dealing with people. Can't you understand it? What the hell is wrong with

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1: All right, thank you for that, and welcome back to the show. Rick Tittle with you coast to coast and around the world on the American Forces Radio Network. Coming up in the next segment, we'll have soccer writer Leander Sherlakins. He's written a book about the United States men's national team. Well, it looks like I'm going to the Valkyries game on Wednesday against Chicago. I have been approved for Tier 2 media. That sounds kind of scary. You know, back in the day at the Coliseum, Coliseum ended up being too small almost for the popularity of the Warriors when it came to media. And so there was a media room underneath near the locker rooms with TVs. And they would say, all right, well, you 20 guys have to watch the game in here. I was like, you must be out of your mind. So I would just go either find an empty seat in the top deck and or bless Scott Osler, he would let me stand behind him in the last row of the media. Usually, now in the Warriors' defense, usually I did get a seat, and I was working on the flagship station at the time. But when I heard Tier 2 media, Tier 2 media will have access to press conferences only, both pregame and postgame. Tier 2 media is not allowed on the court. Oh, that's fine. All right, I get it. Yeah, it's a big deal. You know, it's like they emailed me and they said, do you want to apply for a season credential? And I thought, oh, why not? And they went, yeah, you've been denied. I should be denied. But you know what cures everything? Winning. And as sour, I don't even care about the Valks, and I was sour at how they handled the draft and then how they mishandled the players they acquired in the draft. They threw an entire draft away. But they've come out gangbusters in their first two games. And so, as I said, if you win, everybody will forget your, it wasn't even a hiccup or a speed bump. It was a cosmic disaster of a draft. That said, I've never seen any team in history cut their first two picks in camp. Well, one of them wasn't a pick. All right, whatever. Like a person that they traded the pick for. But anyway, so, but you know, they've sold out every game in their existence. They're the team that is worth the most money, you know? And so, in other words, they're a big hit. And so I'm kind of fired up. See what's going on there. All right, now getting to the men's on films. Isn't he a tight end? He was. Remember that, David Allen Greer and Damon Wayans? Anyway, the Wizards won the lottery. First time since 2010 when they took John Wall, who was just on my show a couple of weeks ago. Do you know how bad the Wizards are? They are the first team in NBA history to lose 64 or more games 3 years in a row. Not even my crappy-ass Warriors did that in the 80s. They have been outscored by an average of more than 11 points for 3 years. To say the last 3 years were bleak would be an understatement, and now I know why the NBA fixed it for Washington to get. Maybe Trump was in on that. We need better. I can't do it, Trump. We need better basketball in the Capitol. We just need it. Everyone's saying, everyone's talking about it. So remember, they got the number 2 overall pick 2 years ago, which was kind of a weak draft. They got them Alex Sarr, who's a nice player. He's not a franchise changer. He's French. And then last year, they were in second position, and they fell to 6, kind of like Indiana did. And so lotteries worked out. And this will benefit them. And remember, they picked up Anthony Davis and Trae Young, two all-star players. So, you know, wrong side of 30, but still young enough to do something if they can stay healthy, especially Unibrow. So either the Wiz will return to the postseason, or if you're playing the long game, which is the name of the book coming up next, they will miss the playoffs again and then double dip and get in on the lottery again. You know? So they need a franchise player is what they need. And it'll probably be A.J. DeBasta. He was interviewed at the draft, and they go, hey, what do you think about Washington getting the pick? And he was like, yeah, you know, whoever picks me, I'm going to work hard, you know, just be myself. And I'm like, what? Yeah, I'm just going to work hard. And well, what's he going to say? Yay, they're going to pick me for sure. No, they're not going to pick him for sure, but they should. You know, this is a guy who's coming off 1 year in college, and he had the season that Darren Peterson was supposed to have at BYU. He's what I saw somebody call him a jumbo wing. I'm like, all right, I hadn't heard that term, jumbo wing. But he is a great scorer. He led the entire nation in points. 25 and a half per game with 7 rebounds and 4 assists. He shot 33% from 3-point range, and someone's going to have very interesting talent. And if you have a backcourt of Trae Young at point guard and DeBasta at small forward, and then you have Unibrow at center, yeah, that's at least a play-in team, isn't it? Bueller? But with the lottery, some teams won. We talked about the Pacers and Pritchard, the GM, apologizing. But what about the Nets? The Nets made an enormous bet against themselves 2 years ago. They traded a bunch of picks to get Kevin Durant and Kyrie Irving in trades with Houston and for control over their 25 and 26 draft picks, right? That's what they did. We're going to rebuild. And in 2025, they gained almost nothing. They won more than expected, and Phoenix lost more than expected. So the Suns pick gave Houston the deal just 2 spots behind Brooklyn at 8 and 10, respectively. So they drafted Igor Damin. So that put them in a ton of pressure, and they paid a small fortune for 2 spins in the lottery. And to drop down 5 slots. So, look, this draft is pretty deep. You can still get a player who could be foundational, right? But look at the Jazz. The Jazz became one of the faces of tanking. They were fined $500,000 for tanking. They were hit for punishing the player participation policy. Yes. And they blew up a fairly strong Donovan Mitchell, Rudy Gobert set. And they overperformed the first 2 years of the rebuild, and they got Taylor Hendricks and Cody Williams, who haven't lived up to their positions just yet. And then, of course, Hendricks is now with Memphis. Traded for Jaren Jackson. The Jazz were ready to compete next season. Well, now they get the second pick. And between Jackson and Lauri Markkanen, Walker Kessler, Keontae George, Ace Bailey, you could say they might not have a starting role to offer. What a great place to be. But once again, those Sacramento Kings, they have spent a lot of time in the draft lottery. And that happens when you miss the playoffs 19 and 20 years. The ping pong balls just don't go there. They've only moved up twice. They took Marvin Bagley over Luka Doncic. They got unlucky in the second, picking 4 in a draft that had All-Stars go 1 and 2. But, I mean, the real chance to secure a franchise player as they've fallen yet again. And you know what? I don't care. That one playoff series against the Warriors, I don't know. The Kings can eat a bag of butts. All right, we'll come on back, talk a little soccer with Leander Sharelakins.

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6: 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Huddleston, Modric, there to be hit, deflection, hit the post, Lennon!

0: That's what I had been saying. What had happened was Rick Tittle was just trying to keep it real and stay sucker-free.
1: All right, whatever that means. Thank you for that. Welcome back to the show. Rick Tittle with you coast to coast and around the world on the American Forces Radio Network. It's our pleasure to welcome to the show soccer writer Leander Scherlakens. He has a brand-new book called The Long Game, which is available tomorrow from Viking Publishing, about the United States men's national team. This, we are a month to the day away from the World Cup beginning here in North America. Leander, welcome to the show. I know you hail from Belgium, a country that I've visited, and I do love that place. What part are you from?
2: I was actually born in the Netherlands, in Breda, the south of the Netherlands, but we moved to Brussels when I was four, so from the capital, and I was there through high school.
1: So, the Mannequin Piece, the Grand Place, and you probably grew up an Anderlecht fan?
2: I was still an Ajax fan because that Dutch part of me rang through. They were very, very good when I was first becoming really conscious of soccer, so I stuck with that.
1: Remember when the Amsterdam Arena was built and they put in the cement moats? Like, what's in them? Nothing. You try to get on the field, you're going to fall down on cement.
2: Yeah, that's what they were for, to keep fans off the field. But they got rid of them eventually because by then they were kind of out of fashion and people felt they were too hostile.
1: All right, the book, The Long Game, U.S. Men's Soccer and Its Savage Four-Decade Journey to the Top or Thereabouts. And I'm right here with you. When I was, in high school and college, we weren't in the World Cup. And thankfully that Paul Caligiuri shot heard around the world got us to Italia 90. I got to work at the media center for USA 94. I've watched the men's game grow and grow. And then the setbacks, missing out on Russia 18. And now we have all these players playing overseas mostly, but there's not a cohesive unit. And I think this FIFA rankings, I always laugh when I see where the U.S. is. They're just trying to kiss our butt because, like, the 20 teams behind us could beat us easily, I think. But what was the impetus behind putting all this together, Leander?
2: Well, for a start, the U.S. men's national team has an extraordinary history. I mean, it's such a weird team in so many ways. They got to the very first World Cup ever played in 1930 and placed third. Now, granted, only 13 teams showed up, and most of the big European powers didn't because they were upset that the World Cup was going to be all the way in Uruguay. And then in 1950, the U.S. posts one of the great upsets at a World Cup in Brazil beating England 1-0, still a result that has people scratching their heads. And then after that, they don't make it back, as you mentioned, until 1990, and they're in the wilderness for 40 years. And it's just such a strange story. They at one point had a streak in the 50s and 60s where the U.S. did not win a game for 11 straight years. The national team program was just completely disheveled back then. They had a World Cup qualifier for the 1974 edition where they didn't have enough players to field a full team, and they had to pull a guy from the stands. They have lots of stories like that where they either had no coach at all, or for one qualifying session they had two coaches and nobody could figure out who the guy really was. Then in 1983, in their desperation, because U.S. soccer could only afford to put on one game a year, they entered the national team as a club team in the old North American Soccer League, which was about to crumble anyway the next year, as Team America, and they came dead last, scored the fewest goals of anybody. And there's just so many great stories, so many wacky recollections that I got from, I spoke to 150 players, coaches, administrators, really focusing on the last 40 years. And I think it really kind of illustrates just how far this team has come to now being in a place where, as you put it well, they have good players. Will they come together to have a strong World Cup? We'll have to see. But, you know, in all those years that the U.S. was completely irrelevant in international soccer, the rest of the world was still playing and still growing. So they had a huge amount of ground to make up. And so my book is really about how they did that.
1: Yeah, the negligence was insane. I remember Kyle Rowe Jr. telling me it was like 1974 or something, and they said, you've been capped, and we're going to play Mexico. He's like, great. And he goes, yeah, we're going to play them at the L.A. Coliseum. And he said, well, that'd be a home game for Mexico. And they go, look, we know we're going to lose. We're trying to sell tickets. And then they said, he goes, okay, well, where do I get my plane tickets? And they went, if you want to play, fly yourself out. I mean, that to me is astounding because that was 1975. It was not that long ago.
2: No, I mean, it's just the sport completely collapsed. I mean, it's sort of, there were decades where the U.S. had no national soccer league, certainly not a professional one, where basically the sport was kept alive in these regional leagues in what they call the ethnic leagues, where New York City, for instance, would have all these, and I'm sure the Bay Area did as well, these leagues where the teams would be made up of entirely Irish players or entirely Greek American players or entirely Mexican players. And so that was a hard sell to the mainstream because there's such a history of dysfunction and infighting in American professional men's soccer that they really just kind of kept holding themselves back for decade after decade.
1: By the way, I know you teach at Marist, is that right?
2: Yes.
1: Yeah, so a colleague of mine who I used to do work on radio with, and now he's in New York City, named Brandon Tierney, played baseball at Marist, and I said, oh, is that a Catholic school? And he said, I don't know. And I said, you played for Marist and you don't know if it's a Catholic school? And so I ask you, is it a Catholic school or just a Christian school?
2: It was a Catholic school. It's now become sort of more broad. I mean, it's still definitely keep some of those values and everything, but it's not really a religiously inflected the way it used to be.
1: Gotcha. All right, so now, you know, it used to be, you know, that 94 team, and, you know, I was at that game 4th of July against Brazil, and how plucky with the Tomas Dules and the Kearney, New Jersey guys and the Fremont, California guys. I mean, they had, you know, Bora, let's keep the ball on the floor, let's pass it around. And then we got into this kind of period of hubris, I thought, and the disaster of not coming out of CONCACAF in 2018. And I love Mauricio Pochettino as well, but it still seems kind of disjointed. And Leander, we have no goalie. We used to have a Keller or a Friedel or a Miola or a Howard. We have no one now. How is that possible?
2: I mean, it's sort of ironic in a sense that for years and years and years, it felt like the U.S. was producing world-class goalies and kind of falling short everywhere else on the field, and there were all these theories that it was because American children played ball sports with their hands, and therefore we were good at producing goalies, but not players who had to actually use their feet, and now we've got all these great outfield players. And the goalies, you know, it's probably going to be Matt Fries of New York City FC or Matt Turner of the New England Revolution. Turner played in the Premier League in England for three different clubs. That didn't work out, so now he's back stateside. Fries is sort of a younger goalie. But, yeah, that's a question mark for the U.S. I think on their day they're both solid goalies, but it is unusual that the stars are elsewhere now and that the goalkeeping position is a little bit of a liability.
1: Let me ask you something, Leander. How would you, if you were Pochettino, how would you go about it? Because, you know, even though I guess Pulisic has another knock, but he hasn't been scoring lately, but we know how good he is. And you look at Balogun and what Haji Wright has done, Ricardo Pepi. So we know what we're going to do up front, but I still am scared of MLS players like the Berhalters and the Arfsons and the Tim Reams of the world. How would you go about it? Would you go inverted fullbacks? Would you just run a Catenaccio, a 4-4-2? Like, how would you approach it? I give you the job right now as the United States men's national team head coach. What do you do?
2: Well, first of all, I'm honored. This is the biggest job of my life. The World Cups tend to be attritional battles, right? Now that it's been expanded from 32 teams to 48, you have to get through 8 games to win a World Cup, and not saying that the U.S. is in that conversation by any means. But most of these guys are coming off their European club season. They're exhausted. They're playing in the summer heat. They're traveling a lot. Like, you're not going to be able to do this sort of sophisticated stuff you can on a club team, which you really can't anyway because national teams are together for so short a period of time. So I would play it pretty pragmatic. I would make sure that my defense is up to snuff. I play with 3 center backs, and have Serginho Dest and Anthony Robinson hurtling up the flanks, but make sure they have plenty of cover. I play with one or two holding midfielders, and I try to play on the break. I don't think there's any shame in that. You know, we're not Spain. We're not England. I think it's perfectly fine to say we're going to defend a lot, and then we're going to bomb forward when we get the chance, because historically that's how the U.S. has competed. That's how you go toe-to-toe with some of these world-class teams when you don't necessarily have the horses.
1: That's good. I'm picturing Eddie Lewis in South Korea against Mexico putting in that cross. Yeah, like coming down the flanks. I like it. All right, last question for you, Leander. I went to the first ever MLS game with the Clash at the time at San Jose State, and it's, of course, grown. And now I think it's grown so much, it's grown too much, and I think it's really been watered down. But it's great to have a domestic league. I'm not saying anything bad. They got rid of their stupid rules in the front. They're actually going to shut down during the World Cup, which they've never done before, which I think is smart. Still the only league without promotion and relegation. What do you think about? Do you agree with me that they're expanding too rapidly, or do you think, no, it's good, strike while the iron's hot?
2: I agree with both your positives and negatives there. I think, you know, this is such a huge country with so many well-to-do markets that I think it can carry a team of 30, a league of 30 teams. I just think it's too many to have in one class. I think there's a way of doing promotion and relegation and having the benefit of, you know, the danger of coming last to teams so that they can't sort of phone it in year after year. I think what you can do is having two tiers within MLS and have promotion between those two without being able to drop out of the bottom tier, because you're never going to get the owners who ponied up, you know, as much as $500 million in expansion fees to agree to that. And that way you still have that mechanism and you still have the use of that, because that way you can keep expanding a little bit and you can have more markets that not only have a Major League Soccer team, which is a positive, but who also have a Major League Soccer player academy to develop youth players to ultimately feed up to the national team in an environment where the soccer is free and the coaches are good and anybody who's good enough has access. And I think that has a lot of positive factors for the game writ large.
1: Two guys preaching to the choir. I agree with you. Everybody, that's been Leander Scherlakens. No umlauts, A-E-A-E twice. The game is called The Game. The book is called The Long Game, U.S. Men's Soccer and Its Savage Four-Decade Journey to the Top, or thereabouts, available tomorrow from Viking Publishing. Leander, good having you on. Let's catch up down the road, man.
2: I'd like that. It's been a pleasure.
1: All right, good stuff. I'm Rick Tittle. Come on back on Sports Byline USA.

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0: Snap! Rick Tittle invented FUBU.
1: All right, how about that? Henry Bolte is being called up by the A's. Not Sky Bolt. Henry Bolte. He's been putting up ridiculous numbers in the minors. He went 5-for-5 yesterday. Day before that, he went 5-for-5. Two home runs in each game. He's hitting .348, 12 jacks, 17 steals. Not to pick on the Giants, but of course, they just traded Patrick Bailey. Just looking back on their picks from 2014 first-round picks, Tyler Beede, Phil Bickford, 16, they had to give it up to Sun Samardzija, Elio Ramos, Joey Bart, who's in town with Pittsburgh over the weekend, Hunter Bishop, Patrick Bailey, Will Bednar, Reggie Crawford, Bryce Eldridge, who's probably going to get sent back down, James Tibbs, already traded, Gavin Keelan. So their new player, though, they got this guy, Tugboat Wilkinson, 270 pounds, putting up huge numbers. Played for Team Canada in the WBC as a pitcher. But still, I mean, you got to draft well. And I thought Hunter Bishop was going to be a stallion. It's just, you know, and maybe Bryce Eldridge would be. He did have a, finally got a home run. Anyway, I'm Rick Tittle. We got another hour. Come on back.

0: Thank you for that, and welcome back to the show. You know, in today's world of ticket prices are so insane. You know, it used to be when I was a kid, it's like, oh, you want to go to the concert? It's $30. Like, $30, that's a lot. And then it was like, it's $50. I'm like, I'm not paying $50. And now you want to go see Taylor Swift, mortgage your house. I'm sure there were girls, I don't even need to research it, baby. I'm sure there were girls during that Taylor Swift tour. Do you want a car or do you want to go to the concert? Because for mom to take you, it's going to be about $5,000. I'll go to Taylor Swift. But anyway, I bring it up because I guess I'm heading to the Valks. Go purple, go violet, go lavender. Going to the Valks versus Chicago. They're called the Sky. Why would that be their nickname? Skyline? The Sky. That's a stupid... That's a really stupid name. Valkyries is an awesome name. And it's plural, like a team should be. Like the good Lord intended. America. But anyway, I was looking at the ticket prices. And they're affordable. Affordable. Now, you're in the nosebleeds, but $18 for a team that sells out. 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Now, mid-level are all about $100. But if you want to go up, $18, $19, $20, $23. I'm kind of surprised, and I think that's good. Because I just figured it would be insane. And luckily, it's not insane. What's going to be insane is this hour with J.D. Sharp on the other side. We'll see. J.D. usually doesn't show up on Mondays. 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
1: All right, and we're excited to have J.D. Sharp from Pro Wagering, a professional prognosticator, has a very successful business doing just that. J.D., the NBA lottery fell out, some winners and losers, and the biggest winner, of course, are Washington, who've had three horrifying seasons. In fact, I didn't realize they were the first team in history to lose 64 games 3 years in a row. Even worse, when my Warriors were bad, the Clippers were bad. It's amazing that they were that bad, but they are rewarded, I guess, with A.J. DeBanster. Who would be your number one pick? Because he led the nation in scoring. He's 6'9 forward. He's only 19 years old. Or would you go Peterson, Boozer? What do you think?
2: Yeah, I would go DeBanster. I think he's probably a generational talent offensively. His game is pretty much complete. Still 6'9", what, 225, 230, maybe even be 6'10". He shoots well, he dribbles well. He's a good athlete. And he's strong. He can take it to the rack. He's got a good vertical leap. His jumper, I mean, he jumps probably 2-3 feet off the ground every time he shoots the ball. You know, it doesn't have like a set shot like a Con Knuffel. I mean, it's going to be really hard to block this guy for anybody. I think I would take that answer, number one, considering the circumstances. And the Wizards have some talent. You know, they brought in Trae Young. They got that
1: they brought in the unibrow too, remember?
2: They brought in Anthony Davis. Yeah, they got Trey Johnson, who's a pretty good young player. And they definitely have some ability. Alex Saar is a pretty talented. He's a pretty talented guy as well. No, he's a 19. He's a pretty talented guy as well. No, he's a 19, 21 year old kid that's a 7'1".

0: of a, you know, a run like the Thunder have had. But Sam Presti, their GM, just made move after move after move after move. And, you know, getting Shai Gilgeous-Alexander as part of that deal, I think, for Paul George, obviously, and probably the best trade ever. But then just accumulating first-round picks and then drafting well and then drafting well in the second round and then picking up free agents and then trading for people. You know, being able to get Chet Holmgren, despite having a really good team, being able to get Jalen Williams, I think, all that's really helped. So, yeah, I think the Wizards have a chance to be a decent team in the near future, I think. But, I mean, I could be proven wrong as well.
1: Yaxel Lendeborg is, all the mocks I see him out of the top 10, usually right around 12th overall. And, you know, he's a great story. He didn't have the grades to play in high school, and he went to JUCO and UAB, and then, of course, was great at Michigan. But he's going to be 24 years old. I don't know. And, look, being the 12th overall pick is nice. But why do you think a guy who I think should be in the top 10 is not?
0: Well, you could argue that he's the most physically advanced player in the class. I mean, as far as like the body that he has at 6'9", 240, to be able to shoot the three, he's a run jump athlete. And he's definitely to me he's a top 2, top 3 guy, certainly. But I just think that him being 24, people are used to having those 20-, 19-year-old kids, and 24 is a different game. But that's obviously it's a whole different level in so many different capacities. But yeah, I think he's proven himself on the biggest stages. Maybe it's the best competition. And he's played at a really high level. Even when he was hurt in that Arizona game, they still won by 20-25 points. And obviously, they clearly beat who did they win? Who did they beat the national championship? Who was it? UConn. Yeah, I mean, he played fine. He played fine against UConn. He played okay. But I mean, if you look at the 4 or 5 games leading up to that, he averaged 27 points a game. Towards the end of the season, he was pretty much unguardable. Again, he does everything really well. He's got a big body. And I think he's got a chance to be a pretty good player in the NBA. So yeah, I think he's a top 5 kid, maybe even a top 3 pick. But 24 years old with a bit of an injury history, maybe people are scared of that.
1: In the second round, you can find value. Obviously, I mean, out here at Golden State, you look at some of the second round picks that they've had with Gilbert Arenas and Draymond Green and others. But what do you think about Alex Caravan as a second-round pick, another guy who's going to be 24, but, you know, he never let down UConn. Do you think he's a pro player?
0: Yeah, I think Caravan's a pro player. He plays good defense. He's got a big enough body. He knows how to score. He's a good enough athlete where he can score against contact. Obviously, he's definitely got NBA range, and I think to him just being, 225, 220, but still being 6'8", he's built like he can have a future in the NBA. Another second-round guy, A.J. Mitchell for the Thunder, is playing exceptionally well. Also, the kid out of UC Santa Barbara, he stepped up and he's been able to score points at as a 6'4", 185-pound guard. He's played really well for the Thunder, and he's spelled Gilgeous Alexander off the bench, and he's been a sixth man of the year, wasn't he? But I think Caravan could definitely be a contributor to a really good team. Get drafted by a good team, a really good team, average. 8 to 12 points, something like that, per game for that team. Play good defense, take charges, just do that fundamental stuff that really good teams need to win, during crunch time. Wouldn't be shocked if the Thunder drafted him, to be honest with you.
1: All right, and then of course the 3-point guards that are going to go in the top 10. Just wondering about your preference between Darius Acuff, Keaton Wagler, and Kingston Flemons, who's been going up. Of course, this is if you consider Darren Peterson a point guard. I think of him as a 2-guard. But of those three, Acuff, Wagler.
0: He's definitely not a point guard.
1: Yeah. Flemings, and even Mikael.
0: He's definitely not a point guard.
1: Okay, yeah. I don't know why they list him as that. It's 6'6". But anyway, Kingston Flemons, Mikael Brown, Darius Acuff, Keaton Wagler. Which of those point guards do you like the best?
0: Oh, Acuff, by far. He's a true scoring point guard. He's like a less athletic, probably a better shooter, Derrick Rose type of player. 6'3", 195. He's got the build. He's got great court vision. He can dribble really well. He's got a killer instinct. He comes from like a rough background in Detroit, so he's kind of got that street swagger to him. I think he's got some just intrinsic toughness. He's gonna be a tough player for a long time. Mikael Brown, 6'5", 185. He's that new type of shooting guard, right? He's that new type of point guard that is a shoot first guard. That shoots a lot of threes, takes a lot of stupid shots. Pretty good athlete, not a great athlete, but a pretty good athlete.

0: And then who was the third one that you mentioned?
1: It was Wagler or Flemings?
0: Oh yeah, I like Wagler. I think Wagler's fine. You know, 6'6", probably 210. Creates a shot really well. He's not a great athlete, but I think he can. I mean, he kind of plays like Shea Gilgeous-Alexander. Honestly, a lot like him. Yeah, exactly. But he plays like you. They have the same game. Where he creates a lot of, he gets a lot of fouls, draws a lot of fouls. He uses his body really well. He creates a lot of space with his body also. And then he can shoot the three when he has to. Shoots free throws well. I'm not sure he's as good of an athlete as Shea Gilgeous is, obviously. But I see the way he plays the game reminds me a lot of how Shea Gilgeous played in Kentucky, except Shea's an exceptional defender. I don't know how good of a defender Keaton Vogler is, although they were a pretty good team defensively this year, Illinois was.
1: Last question for you. I'm kind of surprised in some of the mocks to see Caleb Wilson go past Cameron Boozer. They're about the exact same size, but Boozer played at a bigger school, Duke over Memphis, or North Carolina, I should say. And then he averaged like another rebound and three more points a game. Why do you think people are putting Caleb Wilson ahead of Cameron Boozer?
0: Because Cameron Boozer reminds me of Tyler. Well, I think he reminds the average person of Tyler Hansbrough. You know, I think that's what they see. 6'9", although Sanders probably 6'8", but, you know, 6'9", probably, what, 250, 260. He's got the lineage, but, and he plays hard. He knows how to score down low. He should be able to score, I think, at the next level. He can jump fine. He can shoot threes. Caleb Wilson's a freak athlete. Caleb Wilson is going to be, you know, he's probably the closest thing I've seen to Amari Stoudemire in quite some time. The guy dunks everything. He's 6'10". Probably got a 42-inch vertical leap, maybe 40. Probably got like 7'5", 7'6" wingspan. He can play. I mean, he can block shots if he has to. He's just a weapon. You know, Cameron Boozer, he'll play good team ball. He'll pass. He'll score. He'll probably average, you know, 12 to 18 points a game, I think. But is he going to be an all-star? Or is he going to be Elton Brand with a little better shot? You know, I'm not really sure. I'm not sure which one it's going to be. Whereas with Caleb Wilson, I think people see a Kevin Garnett element to Caleb Wilson that I see as well, to be honest with you. So as far as that elite athleticism, I just think Wilson provides you with that. He can change an entire game, even at the next level, defensively and offensively. Like, Victor Wembanyama would have a hard time blocking Caleb Wilson because he's that explosive and he's that long. I can't say the same thing about Cameron Boozer.
1: By the way, speaking of Hansbrough, last year I had him on my show, and I went and I had a cigar with him at this party with Psycho T.
0: Oh, yeah?
1: He's a nice guy. He still looks like he's 21, too.
0: He always had a baby face.
1: Yeah. All right. Hey, you know who else has a baby face? J.D. Sharp. I don't know. J.D., pro wagering, sharp at betmypicks.com. Thanks for your insights, man.
0: Hey, thanks a lot.
1: All right. I'm Rick Tittle. Come on back on Sports Byline. We'll

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4: 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Look at me. Don't look at anybody else. Don't look at the fat-ass losers or freaks. You look at me!

0: Rick Tittle will fight anyone listening to this.
1: Thanks for that, and welcome back to the show. You know, I figured with Randy Bennett leaving St. Mary's and, you know, two of their best players leaving in the portal. They had their best player the year before leaving the portal. Aiden Mahaney. And then Mickey McConnell coming in. It was going to be rough times. And in fact, at the press conference introducing Randy Bennett to ASU, he said, it's my dream job. He said, plus with Gonzaga leaving the conference, that really hurts our conference. In other words, you're never going to get an at-large team in the tournament. On that note, St. Mary's just tweeted out that a guard from Washington, D.C., a McDonald's All-American, has just signed with St. Mary's. He's the highest-rated freshman in the history of the program. Why? I mean, I'm glad. There might be a family connection. Maybe he wanted to go to a mid-major. Maybe he wanted to go 3,000 miles away from home. I can't believe it. And this is one of these things where it's very cruel, and I question his ambition. But you might say, Rick, what are you talking about? It's a great school. It's a great program. A McDonald's All-American? If I'm a McDonald's All-American, if I don't go to Duke or North Carolina, I at least go to an Indiana or a Syracuse or a St. John's or a Wake Forest. But anyway, we might only have him 1 year. Welcome Darius Bivens, who has already been given the number one jersey. And that's pretty cool. Emails rick@sportsbyline.com. I got an email over the weekend from Reg. Never got an email from Reg before, unless he goes by Reg. I think he's Reg. And he was just asking me why Mike Tirico got a pass when Matt Lauer didn't. So, you know, it's never nice to go ahead and unpack, you know, an unsavory pass. But I've wondered that before as well. And now Mike Tirico is basically recognized as the best announcer in sports. And so for those of you who don't know, when he joined ESPN, he joined in 91. And immediately, the women that worked there said that he was hitting on all of them. And so in his second year, they suspended him without pay for 3 months. And there were two books. One was called ESPN, The Uncensored History. Another one was called These Guys Have All the Fun Inside the World of ESPN. And they both broke these stories down. But the two biggest ones were he was at a house party in 92, and he walked up to the woman and said, you're the most beautiful woman here. And then she got into her car, and he jammed his arm in the window, and he put his this is according to her. Just want to make sure that I get that out. It's according to her, not him. That he jammed his hand in between her legs, and then they both went to work the next day, and he didn't apologize and said, all I did all day was think of you. And she didn't report it until later. But then he was with a female producer who was out to dinner with Mike Tirico and his fiance. And then Tirico sent her an email saying, I want to bang you. And then they were at March Madness. And he said, if I was single, I would throw you on the table and F your brains out. And then he kept drinking. And she was like, he's just drunk. He's just drunk. And then when she was driving away, a car came speeding up next to her on the freeway. It was Mike Tirico waving his hand, saying, pull over, pull over. And then she said she slammed on the brakes on the freeway and then veered over to an exit. And so then four more women came out and said that they had the same type of stories of him creepily throwing it out. And them having to reject him, you know, so he's obviously not a guy that knows how to test the waters, right? But anyway, when now, you know, he replaced Bob Costas for the Olympics. He calls Notre Dame football games. He hosts Sunday Night Football. He, you know, he's eventually going to replace Al Michaels, I'm sure. But, you know, the Matt Lauer thing happened in 2017. And, of course, Matt Lauer had that gross thing where he would close the door with a button on his desk, and then he would lock the door from a button on his desk and all that same stuff. So, look, ESPN knew all of that stuff. And Mike Tirico is very likable, I think, you know, which is something that you want in broadcasting. I was told when I got started by a veteran that half the people will hate you and half the people will love you, and I've never accepted that. I'm like, if half the people hate me, then something is very wrong. I understand. I do realize that some people will hate you for no reason. Like, you just say, oh, Rick Tittle, oh, I hate that guy. And then some people will love you for no reason. You know Rick Tittle? Oh, I love that guy. And then they couldn't pick me out of a lineup or know anything about me. I mean, that just comes with the territory. That happens with movies and restaurants and TV shows. You ever seen that? Oh, I love that show. You ever seen it? No. But to answer your question, Reg, I don't know why Mike Tirico gets a pass, but probably because he's very good at what he does. And I also think, you know, it's possible that people can change. And if he made it through all that and got to the other side and there were no criminal charges, then, you know, who am I to judge him? He got through it one way or the other. Do I condone that behavior? Absolutely not. Do I think he deserve worse to happen to him? It's not for me to arbitrate what happens to anybody. You know, I'm sure there are some people that are furious about it. But I do remember, like, when Michael Vick, who served a significant amount of time in prison for murdering all those dogs very sadistically, and to a lot of people, more than I thought, dogs are more important than people. And so when he came back in the NFL, it's like, oh, whatever team's going to have him, they're in for some hate. And I remember when Michael Vick came to the Coliseum. Is he playing for the Eagles? I forgot who he was playing for the time. This is after his Atlanta days. But and I thought, oh, Bay Area, PETA, what's going to happen? There were two women standing on the concourse between the arena and the Coliseum by the Wall of Shame, which my name is on, by the way, because I helped bring the Raiders back in 1995 by throwing out thousands. But anyway, the Wall of Shame, they call it. I don't call it that. I refer to it as that. It's not the same thing, trust me. But there were two women holding up signs and just gruesome pictures of, you know, dog fighting, torturing, and because Michael Vick didn't just fight them, he would execute them. It was, I'm not going to get into it, but it was really bad. And what happened with that backlash? Nothing, you know. And, you know, Michael Vick, according to the rules of our society and our judicial system, did his time, you know. Should that follow him around forever? And like I said, you can decide for yourself. But thanks for the email, Reg. 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I'm Rick Tittle. Come on back on Sports Byline.

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7: 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I gotta.
8: Danny, this isn't Russia. Is this Russia? This isn't Russia, is it?
7: Nah. I didn't think so.

0: Tittle ain't the man, but Rick Tittle know who the man is, and he slapped his wife Fanny.
1: All right, thank you for that, and welcome back to the show. Rick Tittle with you, coast to coast. Getting ready for Tottenham hosting Leeds at noon. Biting my fingernails off already. Sweating bullets. Remember that song, Megadeth? Maybe not. All right, getting back to the lottery, and we talked about for some teams it didn't work out, like Brooklyn and Indiana. Well, what about the Grizz? It worked out for them because they've now picked a it's an interesting moment to rebuild because they got great returns for Desmond Bane and Jaren Jackson. They won more games than they might have liked by holding Jackson into the season, and now with this weak draft last coming, maybe this was a bad time. Look, I know what that means, because when the Warriors had the number one overall pick, they took Joe Smith. Yeah. And you look back, it was either going to be Joe Smith, Antonio McDias, who went to Denver, or Jerry Stackhouse. Those are the ones. And ironically enough, he's a Warrior assistant coach now. But the guy in the draft was the high school kid, Kevin Garnett. That was the guy. But, you know, back then, remember, the Warriors passed on Kobe Bryant because Dave Twardzik, the GM, said, we can't wait for him to develop. They took Todd Fuller. Yeah, the rest is history. But then again, you know, Charlotte took Kobe, and he said, I'm only going to play for the Lakers. So they said, okay. So they traded Vlade Divac. You know, who knows if he would have played for the Warriors. But, I mean, the Grizz, they're pretty good at developing players, and even though Jackson and Morant didn't lead them to glory, they're very good players. And, you know, Cedric Howard ended up being a really good pick. And Zach Edey, I think when he's healthy, he's very good. But the thing is that the John Morant era is basically over, even though they love him, the fan base. He's the only homegrown superstar that city has ever had. And so, I don't know, they have someone to build around now, which I think is good for them. All right, another basketball note, and this is, you know, getting into the off-the-field topics, but Caitlin Clark got criticism because Saturday night she went to see Morgan Wallen, who's a country star. And he was in Indianapolis. And Wallen has a habit of taking athletes and bringing them on stage. He's done that with Peyton Manning and Nick Saban and Kirby Smart. He has his own lemonade that I see being sold in Walgreens. So why is Caitlin Clark getting backlash? Well, because 5 years ago, Morgan Wallen was caught on video dropping the N-word. And Wallen apologized and said he was on a 72-hour bender, and he said that language is unacceptable and inappropriate. And even though he gave the excuse of being drunk, he said there were no excuses. And since then, he's become one of the biggest country stars in the world. So fans saying that you know, no one should be shocked by this. She's racist. Her equity is running out. You owe the black women an apology. First of all, she doesn't. If you have a problem with it, you have a problem with it. But it sort of reminds me of when, what was his name? Riley, what's his name? The wide receiver for the Eagles. He was caught on tape saying that he was going to jump a fence at a concert and beat up some N-words, talking about the guards. So, are you never supposed to go to an Eagles game that he's playing in? If you do, you have every right to do it. You can do whatever. I'm not telling you what to do. But what about every other person who went to that concert? Are they all racist? Are they all okay with that? You know, does ESPN hate women because they allow Mike Tirico to work? Going back to the last topic, I don't know. But I don't think that Caitlin Clark was excited to see Morgan Wallen because he's racist, she's probably excited to see his music. Now, if he should be canceled forever, that's up to you. You know, my old colleague who I worked with for years and years in TV, Glenn Kuiper, he was calling some Giants games lately. And, you know, slowly getting back in the scheme of things because he accidentally said N-word instead of Negro when talking about the leagues. And, you know, you look at Marv Albert. He slowly started working again. Remember, his thing was he bit a woman on the back when she forgot to bring the other man to the threesome. And, of course, I'm rehashing all this humiliating stuff. Why stop now? The most humiliating thing for Marv Albert was there was a concierge. She's like a good-looking young woman, and he checked in the hotel, and she was like, "Mr. Albert, if you need anything, just let me know." And he's like, "Well, thank you so much." And then he called down like 20 minutes later and said, "Yeah, you need to come to my room right now." And she said, "Oh, absolutely, sir. You know, you're the VIP. I'll help you out." And he opened the door, and he was wearing knickers and a wig. No, he was wearing his toupee, sorry. And he went to grab her, and she went to punch him. He ducked, and she punched his toupee off. This is according to a police report. But Marv Albert worked again. Yes! He used to be on Letterman showing the, you know, the Nickelodeon piano going, all the bloopers and everything. That was the only way to see bloopers back then. But he worked again. So, anyway, if you hate Caitlin Clark, you're going to find every way to hate her, you know. It's like the Giants fans, because Greg Johnson gave money to a politician who talked about lynching, I'll never go to a game again. If you're responsible, if in any way you're in business and you're responsible for everything that person says, I think that's a bit of a stretch. Now, if you come out and say, that's why I gave him the money, because he said that. Oh, well, that's completely different. All right. I saw a stat over the weekend. I don't know if it's a stat. It's more of a sad fact, really, about Mike Trout, because he's one of the best players of his generation, and he's going to be in the Hall of Fame for sure. When he's healthy, he's been a pillar of consistency, except that he's also consistently hurt. But the Mike Trout era in Anaheim, and remember, a lot of guys got out, Shohei Ohtani. He came in, you know, in that era right after they were the wild card and they beat the Giants in the World Series. But Mike Trout has never won a playoff game. And, in fact, the only time that he's played in the playoffs was 12 years ago. It's 2014. They were swept by the Kansas City Royals, and then the Royals lost to the Giants. That was the Bumgarner heroics at the K. But Trout, whose career WAR, if you care about that, is 85. He has three MVPs. I don't even want to know how many top threes or top fives he's had. He's played 14 years, and he's had 15 PAs in the playoffs, plate appearances. And of those, he had one hit. It was a home run. That is his playoff highlight. But they gave all the money in the world to Carlos Rodon and Rendon, should say, Albert Pujols, Shohei Ohtani. It just hasn't worked. But despite the Herculean effort of that guy, he just can't seem to break the spell. And seeing a player of his caliber without any postseason success, you feel like you have thrown away his career. So he's now the longest tenured player who's not won a playoff game. And, you know, it's something that, it's like the King Felix era in Seattle. And a lot of people thought that the Mariners threw that away as well. So, I don't feel sorry for Mike Trout, by the way. It's hard to feel sorry for anybody who's a healthy millionaire. But yeah, it is kind of funny. I'll throw in one little Mike Trout story I've never told before. I don't think I've told this, but my cousin, who's a retired Reno cop, when the Aces built that new stadium. They were AAA for a couple of different teams. They're now AAA for the Diamondbacks. But it's a beautiful stadium there in downtown Reno. It's a lot of fun. And so every once in a while when there's a home game, they would have a couple of Reno cops just stand there and do nothing. And so when Mike Trout was in AAA, he waited after the game. He was signing a lot of autographs and stuff, and his parents were there. And while they were standing there, my cousin went up and he said, can I get an autograph too? And they're like, sure, because everyone knew Mike Trout. He's a first-round pick. He was going to be a star. And he said, we heard that, and Mike Trout was standing with his parents, and it was just basically the four of them, and they heard a blood-curdling scream, and he said a guy in a Niner jersey was chasing after a guy in a Raider jersey with a butcher knife. And they said to my cousin, you going to do anything? He's like, nah, that's every day in Reno. And they said, can we have a ride back to the hotel? So my cousin gave Mike Trout and his parents a ride home in his police car from the stadium, which is like two blocks. But the other one I love is when Buster Posey was in AAA and he was playing at that stadium. And, you know, he was the first round pick, but he was the rook. So he had to hump all the packs. And after the game, Buster Posey had to carry every bag and put it on the bus. It's just, you know, a friendly hazing. You think you're so cool with your signing bonus. And Buster did it, you know. And while he was doing it, all these kids were running up to him trying to get his autograph. And so Buster looked at my cousin standing there and he said, aren't you supposed to protect me from these people? And my cousin busted out a pen and paper and he goes, I am one of these people and I need you to sign this. That does sound like Buster every time I tried to talk to him. Great player. Not a lot of joking around. All right. What am I doing? I'm going to a break. 1-800-878-PLAY. Still time to get in on Titillating Sports.

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4: 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Then there's 50 feet of crap, and then there's us.

0: quit drinking that haterade and bow down to Ricky T, y'all.
1: All right, I'm all about mock drafts. The Raiders, like my dad. The Warriors pick 11th, and I keep seeing the name Kareem Lopez. He's Mexican, but he plays in New Zealand. 6'8", 220, 19 years old. He is the biggest prospect ever to come out of the country of Mexico. He left Hermosillo at 14 to play in Barcelona. And at 17, he moved to Auckland, New Zealand to play for the New Zealand Breakers in the NBL Next Stars program. They say that he's hard-nosed, Swiss Army knife, team defender. He sounds exactly like Gui Santos. Same size, and physically they have the exact same hair. I'm not just saying because they're Latin heritage that they're the same, but when you look at their size, you look at their skills, we already got a guy like that, and Santos just got extended. So they say this guy is not a star, but he does a lot of things well. And look, when you're picking 11th, I don't think you're going to get a star, but you should get a potential star. If they're already saying this guy is going to be a career backup, that doesn't sound like a lottery pick. I'd rather pick a guy who was, you know, I'm a sucker for who does well at March Madness. You know, as I said, you look at Alex Caravan. All he did was hit threes for UConn. But a lot of times you just see the raw, but the Warriors have been burned twice by that. Kuminga. Oh, he's a teenager, but look at the raw skills. And even more with Wiseman. What has he done? Nothing. But look how tall he is. Look at the skills. He can ball handle. He speaks four languages. He's so smart. So if you just keep drafting on potential, I would not pass on Yaxel Lendeborg. He's supposed to go the next pick. Take the Stallion from Michigan, who's 24 and doesn't have to develop. That's what I would do, but I'm not in charge, except for this show. And we'll do it again tomorrow at 9 a.m. We'll see you tomorrow.

0: I do think AI will be part of the discussions. I think that Jimmy Lai and some of the other political prisoners, especially these Christian pastors like Pastor Jin, who have been imprisoned by the Chinese authorities, they should be on the table. And I think there's a shot that Jimmy Lai is released. I think we need to have some type of dialogue on strategic arms with China. I think that's one reason why we can't continue down the Cold War pattern of just simply engaging in arms control with the Russians. In the new world where China is a rising nuclear power, they have to be included as well. And I think he wants that big trade deal that he's been seeking with China throughout his two terms. And here, you know, I think we have to be a little bit wary right now. I think America has a lot of economic leverage over China at the moment. And you consider the effect of the tariffs on China. You look at how our economy is doing. We just had a fantastic job report.
1: Foreign Office says it froze assets and banned travel to counter the Islamic Republic's use of gangs to carry out threats overseas and their use of illicit financing. Britain's domestic intelligence says law enforcement has thwarted more than 20 potentially lethal Iran-backed plots between January 2022 and November. I'm Lisa Dwyer.
2: They're lunatics having a nuclear weapon. I deal with them. I deal with them. I say it to them. I say, you people are crazy. I deal with them. They talk differently. I say, you're crazy. You're crazy people. You're nuts. You're not having a nuclear weapon. They think they can talk me into it, and then I feel I'm doing very well with it. But they know how I feel. They can't have a nuclear weapon. They would use it within an hour after getting it. If the Obama deal wasn't terminated by me, they would have had it 6 years ago, and they would have used it immediately on Israel and also the rest of the Middle East. You saw that when they started shooting rockets. Nobody thought Saudi Arabia and Qatar and UAE were going to get hit, or Kuwait, Bahrain. It was a tremendous strategic mistake, and they wasted those missiles. We have the Patriots that knocked them down every time. I have a great relationship with President Xi. And I think you can see that with the fact that in Hormuz, they get a big percentage, 40% of their oil from Hormuz. There's been no ships coming in, no nasty ships coming in that we end up in skirmishes with. He'd like to see it get done. He doesn't want to see, I tell you what, look, I respect him a lot, and hopefully he respects me. He didn't respect our previous government, that I can tell you. It was just unacceptable. You know, a lot of people said, well, does he have a plan? Yeah, of course they do have a plan. I have the best plan ever. I mean, Iran has been defeated militarily, totally. They have a little left. They probably built up during this period of time. We'll knock that out in about a day.
3: Their ceasefire is growing increasingly shaky, with the two sides exchanging fire in recent days, ships in Gulf states being targeted, and fighting flaring between Israel and the Lebanese militant group Hezbollah. The volatility could tip the Middle East back into open warfare and prolong the worldwide energy crisis sparked by the conflict. President Donald Trump is expected to use a trip this week to China to urge Chinese President Xi Jinping to pressure Iran into making concessions and end the current limbo. The president rejected Iran's most recent proposal delivered via Pakistan over the weekend. Bernie Bennett in Washington. Cole Thomas Allen was handcuffed and shackled and wearing an orange jumpsuit when he appeared in federal court for his arraignment Monday. Allen didn't speak during his brief hearing. One of his attorneys entered the plea on his behalf. Allen's lawyers are asking U.S. District Judge Trevor McFadden to disqualify Acting Attorney General Todd Blanche and U.S. Attorney Jeanine Pirro from direct involvement in prosecuting him because they could be considered witnesses or victims in the case, creating a potential conflict of interest. Bernie Bennett in Washington.
4: The U.S. citizen among 18 people brought to America, 16 taken to the National Quarantine Center in Omaha, Nebraska, two, including one with mild symptoms, went to a containment unit at Emory in Atlanta. The CDC's Dr. Brendan Jackson asked if authorities can guarantee Americans won't catch hantavirus from those returning passengers.
5: There are no guarantees in life. We're putting as many measures in place as possible.
4: Dr. Brian Christine with HHS stressing the risk to the public is very low.
6: The Andes variant of this virus does not spread easily.
4: Hantavirus is primarily transmitted through contact with droppings from infected rodents. I'm Julie Walker.
6: Let me be crystal clear. The risk of hantavirus to the general public remains very, very low. The Andes variant of this virus does not spread easily, and it requires prolonged close contact with someone who is already symptomatic. Even so, we have taken this situation very seriously from the very start.
1: Demarion M. Jones of Cedar Rapids, Iowa, is suspected in a mass shooting on an Iowa City pedestrian mall early in the morning of April 19th. According to police, Jones was involved in a large fight that broke out near the University of Iowa campus. During a break in the fighting, Jones allegedly fired 6 shots into the crowded mall, injuring 5 people. He faces multiple charges, including attempted murder and assault, and is currently being held in the Clayton County Jail in Georgia, pending extradition to Iowa. I'm Lisa Dwyer.
7: 5 men and 1 woman were found inside a boxcar at a Union Pacific rail yard. The victims were found Sunday as workers were inspecting one of the cars. Autopsies are underway. The Webb County Medical Examiner Dr. Corrine Stern told KGNS that all of the victims likely died of hyperthermia. Laredo is a busy trade port at the U.S.-Mexico border. In 2022, 53 migrants who'd paid to be smuggled into the United States died when the tractor trailer they were traveling in went from Mexico to Laredo and up to San Antonio in 100-degree heat. 2 smugglers were convicted to life in prison. I'm Jennifer King.
8: The transition comes as fuel costs in Bolivia have doubled after subsidies ended under President Rodrigo Paz. The country has faced fuel shortages with long lines at gas stations and complaints about poor quality gasoline. Electric vehicle numbers have surged in Bolivia from 500 to more than 3,300 over the past 5 years. Experts predict the trend will continue and create new opportunities for electricians and mechanics. Bob Agner reporting.
9: The Washington Wizards won the NBA draft lottery on Sunday and are poised to pick first overall for the first time since choosing John Wall in that spot in 2010. Wall was the Wizards' onstage representative for this year's lottery. Washington had a 14% chance of winning number one, tied with Brooklyn and Indiana for the best odds. The 17-65 Wizards had basically a 50-50 chance of either a top four pick, or the 65 Wizards had basically a 50-50 chance of either a top four pick or the number five spot. Utah will pick number

Hello, I'm Jerry Stewart, and this is One Moment in America. Ever had someone tell you you're too small, too slow, not smart enough, not talented enough? There's the story of one man in history who ignored all that talk and just what he became. I'll tell you his story after this important message. Hello, I'm Jerry Stewart. Thanks for tuning into my One Moment in America program today. 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See you there. When World War II started, 17-year-old Audie Murphy wanted to fight. He went to the Marines to join up. Nope, too small. The American paratroopers also rejected him, so finally, the Army reluctantly took him. What happened to Audie Murphy in the war? Before he even turned age 21, he was the most decorated American combat soldier in World War II. He was awarded 24 medals from the United States, 3 from France, 1 from Belgium. And how did Audie Murphy see life? He said, "The world needs America because America means freedom to the world." Audie Murphy, a man who refused to be rejected. Wow. I'm Jerry Stewart, and that was One Moment in America.

0: SRN News, I'm Jason Walker. Israel is sending Iron Dome anti-missile batteries and personnel to the United Arab Emirates. U.S. Ambassador of the UAE made that announcement early Tuesday in Tel Aviv. And Israeli lawmakers giving the green light to a measure setting up a special tribunal that would try and have the authority to sentence to death Palestinians convicted of taking part in the 2023 Hamas attack. President Trump leaves today for Beijing in talks with Chinese leader Xi Jinping, highlighting those talks, tariffs, and emerging technologies such as AI. Asian shares trading mixed as optimism encouraged to a record level on Wall Street. Shares rose in Tokyo but declined in Sydney and Shanghai. SRN News.
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0: With the Wall Street Business Report, I'm Bill Alexander. President Trump said he will move to suspend the federal tax on gasoline to help Americans shoulder surging fuel prices caused by the war in Iran. Monday, the average national gas price was $4.52 a gallon. That's according to AAA. The Treasury Department wants U.S. banks and other financial institutions to monitor for suspected Iranian money laundering networks that use their funds to smuggle sanctioned oil through shell companies and crypto networks. The costs are piling up for businesses during the U.S. and Israel's war against Iran, and many economists see a bleak outlook, with some bracing for a downturn in hiring and investment in the coming months. Heathrow Airport said its passenger numbers fell 5% to 6.7 million in April as the Iran war disrupted travel plans. The U.K.'s biggest airport by passenger traffic said the transfer passenger numbers rose 10% as travelers rerouted through London. For the Wall Street Business Report, I'm Bill Alexander in Washington.
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2: Traditionally, states redraw congressional districts after the census, which is every 10 years. This year, legislatures are on a tear to redraw districts favorable to their party. Texas started it with pressure from Donald Trump. Democrats quickly followed. The effort in Virginia that would have eliminated all but one Republican district was ruled unconstitutional by the state Supreme Court. Partisan gerrymandering, once a dominant tool for Democrats, has shifted in favor of Republicans. There's a lot at stake. A Democrat House majority guarantees a third Trump impeachment. That will keep much business from getting done, including addressing the debt, which isn't a priority for either party. Republicans appear to be winning the battle. They've already picked up some GOP majority districts in Alabama, South Carolina, and Tennessee. There will be others. Predictably, Democrats are crying racism, but the Supreme Court has ruled race cannot be a factor. As Professor Jonathan Turley has written, politicians should not be allowed to pick candidates. Voters should. Pay attention and act when you can. This one could be for all the marbles. I'm Cal Thomas.
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This is Albert Moeller for townhall.com. The Trump administration has launched an investigation into Smith College, one of the seven historical all-women's colleges in the American Northeast. Why the investigation? Well, Smith College is, and has been since 2015, admitting biological males. The seven sisters have been granted an exemption going all the way back to the 1970s to Title IX legislation. They were allowed to be restrictive as women's colleges. The Trump administration is basically saying you can't have it both ways. That is, claim the historic exemption, or you can admit biological males. President Trump made the point very clear in his second inaugural address. He said, quote, as of today, it will henceforth be the official policy of the United States government that there are only two genders, male and female, end quote. I will argue that that statement was one of the most important and courageous statements a president of the United States has made in recent years. To his credit, he's been pushing this through. It's a necessary step towards the restoration of cultural sanity, and for that clarity.

0: Weddings aren't for the faint of heart. The ceremony may be beautiful, but planning a wedding can ruin a marriage before it even gets started. Endless details and mounting expenses can frustrate and divide a couple. In one national survey, a majority of couples admitted to arguing in some way about their wedding plans. You probably won't be surprised that money topped the list of disagreements, in particular, the cost of the wedding dress and flower arrangements. Mothers-in-law were a common source of disagreement, too, as were decisions about seating charts and styles of wedding cakes. And it's not only conflicted couples who are struggling to plan their wedding. Stress can also take its toll on any relationship when a lot of decisions have to be made and a lot of money is involved. If you and your fiancé are up to your eyeballs in planning your wedding, remember two things. One, don't think of this as your wedding. Think of it as our wedding. Your ultimate goal should be for both of you to have a wedding that you love. Second, as memorable as you hope your wedding will be, remember that it's only the first day of your new journey together. Don't get your marriage off to a rocky start by allowing your wedding to become more important than your relationship. If you'll keep the right things in focus, your wedding will catapult you to a lifetime of happiness together. For Focus on the Family, I'm Jim Daly.
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0: Welcome back to the Ramsey Show in the Fairwinds Credit Union Studio. Rachel Cruz is my co-host today. I'm Dave Ramsey. Brandon is in Chicago. Hi, Brandon. How are you?
1: Hi, Dave. Hi, Rachel.
0: What's up?
1: I'm doing pretty good.
0: Good.
1: My fiance and I are getting married in about 4 weeks' time now.
2: Oh, congrats. Congratulations.
1: Thank you. We are looking to buy a house. I've done your financial piece twice. She's done it once. We've done all the baby steps. We're investing, got emergency funds, got a decent stack of cash packed, piled up, and we just don't want to make the wrong decision on buying a house, and everything seems out of reach.
0: What's your combined income's going to be?
1: We'll be about 120. Mm-hmm. I don't want to base it off that because we would like to start having children soon, mm-hmm. sooner rather than later. Mm-hmm. So I'd like to base it off mine, which is currently 70. Mm-hmm.
0: And how much cash do you have saved?
1: About 70 grand.
0: Good for you. Good for you. Okay, my screen says you're in Chicago. Chicago proper?
1: Northwest Indiana.
0: Okay, but the Chicago greater metro area?
1: Yes.
0: Okay. Probably not going to buy a house on $70,000 in the greater metro area of Chicago.
2: And honestly, not always because of house prices, but the property tax. People that we know move from Chicago, it's not even the price of the home, it's keeping up.
0: The taxes.
2: The taxes itself are what's impossible.
0: Now, if you're in Indiana and you get across the line out of Illinois, is that where you are?
1: Yes, I'm in northwest Indiana.
0: Well, that helps with the tax issue then.
2: Yeah.
0: Yeah. But still, you're in a major metro market that's a very expensive city. It's one of the largest cities in the world. And so that's expensive real estate. You're probably also not going to buy in San Francisco, San Diego, or Manhattan
2: or Miami.
0: 70 grand a year. Or Miami on 70 grand a year.
2: Or Nashville, Tennessee.
0: You can buy in Nashville, Tennessee.
2: Outskirts.
0: But the point is that's what you're facing. So what you want is some things that aren't compatible. You want her to be able to stay at home and live in an area that your income won't afford you to buy a home. And so you're going to make a choice here somewhere. And if you want her to stay at home, you're going to move further out.
1: Mm-hmm.
0: You're going to move out to the country.
2: Or you guys, save like crazy for 2-3 years. You know what I mean? Keep stacking cash and seeing what.
1: Yeah.
2: What
1: and
2: happens
1: I don't mind. I don't mind the country at all. We're looking even further south and further east.
2: What are the average prices of the homes you're looking at then?
1: For a basic fixer-upper, you're at least 250.
0: Oh, definitely.
2: Yeah.
0: You are. You're not in the Chicagoland for that. Okay. All right. Good. And you can do that. You can probably pull that off. But
1: even at 250, I feel like that puts our mortgage above, the recommended 25% of the income.
0: Yeah, it will. It will. It won't for now, but it would when she quits.
1: And then that also, the $250,000 house is going to require us to put money up front to fix whatever's broken in the house.
0: Be careful. Just be careful.
1: They're not nice houses.
0: Yeah, be careful. I mean, it can be done, but as you figured out with the numbers you're giving me, you're being very wise, okay? But I thought you were talking about I can't afford a $800,000 house, and I was saying, yeah, you can't.
1: No.
0: That's where I was. Mm-hmm. But the there's in the real estate field, urban growth, there's a thing we call the ring theory. And with exceptions, but as a general rule, if you drop a pebble in the central business district, the main downtown area, every ring that pebble, the water goes out, gets cheaper, with the exception of mountains for views and lakes and golf courses. But if you stay away from those three things, it gets cheaper as you go out until you touch another area that's another metro area. But, mm-hmm. To live in the close proximity to downtown Chicago is much more expensive than it is to live 50 miles outside over in Indiana, as you have found. You already have realized that, whether you realized it or not.
2: Yeah.
0: But that's what you're seeing. So just be careful and be thoughtful, and you already are doing that. I think you're going to be okay.
2: And know, Brandon, too, you know, your income will continue to go up, too. So that 25% doesn't stay stagnant at a house payment, right? Because, I mean, if you guys bring home, you know, $5,000 a month, for instance, you know, off yours, you're looking at a $2,000 payment.
0: $1,250,
2: Yeah. So, but think that your 70 hopefully will be 75 soon, and then 80. You know what I mean? You will continue to go up.
0: Exactly. It's not the thing you got to remember about personal finance. It's a film strip. It's not a snapshot. It's a moving target. Everything's moving over time, and you're not stuck there. But just continue to be thoughtful about it, and don't just throw up your hands. What we want to coach people about on this affordability, in air quotes, discussion, is to say, well, you know, math doesn't count because I want a house.
2: Mm-hmm.
0: And that's what we want to stop you from doing, and say, well, in my area, and math doesn't, and he's not saying any of that. He's saying, he's being very wise and thoughtful about how he's approaching it.
2: Mm-hmm.
0: But we run into these people that, when I want something and I can't afford it, I don't know about you, but I kind of have this little drama queen fit, like a little child having a hissy fit,
2: mm-hmm.
0: like down inside of me. You know, I want that, and I can't afford it. I want that, and I can't afford it.
2: Mm-hmm.
0: And I deserve it because I work so hard.
2: Yeah.
0: Oh, brother.
2: Well, so I just did quick math here. So if his payment was, $2,000, in today's market, it would be a $275,000 to $340,000 home. So,
0: they're currently making $120,000.
2: That's right.
0: Even married.
2: So that,
0: and they're already having kids in their head. Yeah,
2: that's true.
0: They're engaged.
2: That's right. I know.
0: So he's way projecting out into the future on this.
2: That's the thing, too, is like if you guys waited 2 to 3 years to buy a home, you're okay.
0: Or buy the house now on $120,000.
2: Yeah.
0: And 2 or 3 years before she comes home.
2: Yes.
0: By then you're making 80 and you've got everything stabilized.
2: It's all gonna be fine. That's
0: you're
2: right.
0: going to be okay.
2: Yes.
0: But just don't. You know,
2: you hate the complaining. You do, Dave.
0: I do.
2: And I get it, but
0: no,
2: also
0: I
2: there
0: hate
2: is,
0: the drama queen because it's inside
2: hate,
0: of me, too.
2: I know.
0: It's inside of me. All of us have to. It's called growing up.
2: It is. But also, I think we can all say out loud, it is, you hate when I say this, but it is true. It is harder today.
0: I know.
2: Because of the income and the, like.
0: I know.
2: So we acknowledge it. It is hard, and it sucks.
0: As a general rule.
2: But that
0: doesn't mean you get a pass on math.
2: You don't get a pass.
0: And you get to go destroy your life because I want something.
2: No, you don't. I know. But it's like a man, this is not what it was, and now we have to move forward. That is why I hate when people just complain on Instagram or TikTok about it, and there's no solution. And we try to give solutions to say, hey, you're going to have to move out further.
0: The solution is exactly the same one in college. Where you buy changes everything.
2: Yeah.
0: Mm-hmm. You can't call me up and say, I want to live in Silicon Valley.
2: Be James and just live in a...
0: Where's James
2: live? It's not a tiny home.
3: It's a log cabin.
0: James has a log cabin. So there you go.
2: We love it.
0: He's a homesteader.
2: He is.
0: I didn't know.
2: James? Mm-hmm.

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0: Well, we wish we could get to every call and every question here on the show. Sorry, a little backed up, a little hard to get in here. But if you got a money question and you want an answer for your situation, head on over to the website and use Ask Ramsey. 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So there's no garbage in there from TikTok or from trash, you know, from some get-rich-quick thing built into it. So the data set is all stuff we have said, and that's all AI is. It just regurgitates what the data set is. So it's going to answer the question exactly like one of us would. Hello, that's exactly how it works. You get an answer the same way we'd answer it right there on the show. It's completely free. 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Go check it out. It's pretty cool. Thousands of people are using it every day. It's crazy, y'all. I mean, they're blowing up. All right, Rachel is in West Virginia. Hi, Rachel. How are you?
1: I'm good. How are you?
0: Better than I deserve. How can I help?
1: Okay, so I'm having a hard time making the best financial decision for my future. So right now, I'm currently a waitress making around 100K a year. I've probably made a little over 40-some this year so far.
0: Good for you. You're working hard.
2: Good for you.
1: But I've been considering going to nursing school, and that would be $25,000 for just the LPN program. But it would also be making less money than I make now.
0: No, not much. You're working a lot of hours to make 100K on tables. How many hours are you working a week?

0: I'm only working like 38 to 40 hours.
1: You got a good restaurant.
0: Okay. Yeah.
1: It's a high ticket item. All right. Nice place.
2: What's the nursing position you're looking at? What's market value for that job per year?
1: 80 to 100.
2: Rachel.
0: So the LPN program is $25,000, and it says the average salary for that is $50,000. But then if you would go back and get your RN, which sometimes you can get a job that would pay for that part of the schooling,
2: mm-hmm.
0: then it is usually around $100,000.
2: Okay. Have you called around different places of employment that you would probably be interested in and talk to anyone about what they're – are you just finding these stats online?
0: So I was already accepted into the LPN program, and that is the one that is $25,000. And then they told me after I would graduate the LPN program, if I would accept a job, most jobs would pay to go back to get your RN.
1: Agreed.
2: Mm-hmm.
1: But most jobs pay more than $50,000 on LPN, too.
0: Yeah.
1: And the other thing is you can get all the work you want. Nursing is possibly one of the most stable. I mean, I've been doing this 30 years, and I've never heard of a single year when there was an overage of nurses. There's always a shortage. So you can always land a job. There's a lot of different kinds of jobs you can do as a nurse. And you can work at a doctor's office Monday through Friday and work ER and clean up on the weekends if you want to stack some cash for a short time as a part-time gig once you've got your degree. So I love nursing.
2: Yeah, and the 50 a year, Rachel, is only –
1: right.
2: Well, let's say it is. It's only for a second because you're going to be there. They're going to pay for you to go to school, and then you'll jump in salary. You know what I mean? Like, it's a stepping stone if it is. It's not going to be your forever salary.
0: Yeah.
2: So that's how I would look at it, if that is the case in West Virginia where you are, versus waitressing. I mean, the fact you made $100,000 is amazing,
1: yeah.
2: But that's probably capped, right? That's probably – you can only work – you know, so much doing that. And so I do wonder.
1: Now, I don't think you've got a chance to go to 150 there, do you?
0: Yeah, no. And it really could end any time. That's just that restaurant. If that would close, then I'd be
2: through. Yeah, that's right. Yeah. So, but I would call around too, Rachel, because them just throwing numbers out at the school, I probably would do my own research too, just to be curious about what people are paying.
1: And it also depends on whether you're, you know, how rural an area of West Virginia you're in.
2: Mm-hmm.
1: Okay, if you're in small town West Virginia in the mountains, yeah, 50 might be right. But if you're in a metro area, it's more like 60 or 80.
0: Okay.
1: All right, and because we work with nurses all the time. I mean, I'm just from a wealth building perspective, a mm-hmm. stable perspective, you always have work perspective. You can choose the environment you want to be in. Perspective, it's a great career.
0: Okay. And then my other question is, would you get, so with it being $25,000, would you get a loan to
1: no.
0: make sure you had money during school?
1: Never going to tell you to get a loan.
0: Out of cash?
1: We never tell anybody to get a loan.
0: Okay.
1: No, we always want you to be debt free. You got some money stacked, don't you?
0: Yeah. I mean, I paid off all of my credit cards and my car and
1: okay, good.
0: Yeah, I just
1: but you're making 100. You can stack up 25 by the time you need it.
0: Yeah.
1: Yeah. If you just you're real mm-hmm. careful. Then I'm so proud of you. Way to go. I mean, but the difference is not the snapshot of today. The difference is what's the best decision 10 years from today? Nursing or tables? Mm-hmm. Nursing.
2: Yep.
1: Slam dunk.
2: How old are you, Rachel?
0: I'm 26.
2: Okay.
1: Perfect.
2: Good for you. I think that's great.
1: Yeah, I see you being a very successful, wealthy 55-year-old nurse. I don't see you being a successful, wealthy 55-year-old waitress.
0: Yeah, that's kind of how I see it, too.
1: Yeah. Mm-hmm.
2: I think it's a great step, girl. Do it.
1: Have at it, kiddo.
2: Yep.
1: Be careful and be thoughtful and milk it for everything it's worth, meaning get the best, highest-paying job possible that pays you all they will pay you.
2: And get some knowledge. Again, I would call around to hospitals and clinics and stuff and just say, hey, starting out, I'm just curious, what average salary are you paying for this? And just collect some data, too, because I think that's going to maybe – I think it's going to be more – you're going to see a better picture not a worse picture than that 50. And the way
1: I would frame this differently in my head. Okay, like I want to go back to school and pay $25,000 to make half of what I used to make. That's not the story here.
2: Mm-mm.
1: We would not tell you to do that. But I want to go back to, I want to pay $25,000 and go to school for a career that has a much better future and a higher upside financial. And
2: perks,
1: I might have to take
2: benefits,
1: a little bit
2: everything.
1: Of a step back temporarily.
2: Yep.
1: That's a different story.
2: Mm-hmm.
1: And you need to frame the decision making on that story, not on a, I just want to do what I love and I'm going to make half. That's not your story. You're not one of those. That's a Fruit Loop. You don't want to do that. Okay. I just want to follow my passion and be broke.
2: You get so annoyed
1: dumb.
2: With those people too.
1: I know. That's just that's just dumb.
2: Dave has not been in the studio for a while. All of his grievances are coming out on this show. Whenever he comes back, he's always like, oh, those people annoyed me. I'm going to talk about those people.
1: I have not had a single person annoy me. No one has annoyed me.
2: The people that complain about houses being high, you don't like them. You don't like the people that are like, I'm going to follow my passion.
1: It was that way when I left, and it was that way when I came back. It had nothing to do with while I was gone. But anyway, the people I've been with were very sweet. Thank you very much.
2: No, they weren't annoyed. I'm saying people in America that annoy you.
1: I know. I have not had any interaction with those people.
3: At least he's not spreading libel about my housing situation.
1: Yeah, right. Rachel, I didn't throw James's house under the bus. You took his log cabin and turned it into a tiny house.
2: James, I'm sorry. The wrong set of information. Oh,
1: I think James, he lives in a log cabin palace as far as I'm concerned.
2: I think he does. On acreage.
1: On acreage. Thank you very much.
2: Very nice.
1: Da-dun-da-dun-dun.
2: Very nice.
1: Ah, oh, you got to love it.

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1: With SRN News, I'm Rich Thomason in Washington. President Trump describes as garbage Iran's response to a U.S. peace proposal. Many questions remain about Iran's demands as full details of Tehran's response have not been released. Outwardly, Iran remains defiant. The president would like to suspend the federal gasoline tax of 18.4 cents per gallon. The move would require congressional approval. Today will bring release of the Consumer Price Index for April. The general consensus among economists is that it will show that prices rose 3.8% from a year ago. Two drivers hospitalized in critical condition. They were shot by a gunman who opened fire yesterday on a busy highway in Cambridge, Massachusetts. It ended when a state trooper and a civilian fired on the gunman. He's hospitalized in critical condition. Dow futures down 53 points. NASDAQ futures off 200. More details at srnnews.com.
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3: Good, how are you?
4: Great. I am so pumped to be here. I don't know if you can tell, but man.
2: Hey, we're honored to have you. Where do you guys live?
4: Richmond, Virginia.
2: All right, yeah. Fun. Well, welcome to Nashville. Good to have you. And how much debt have you two paid off?
3: $660,000.
2: Goodness gracious. How long did this take?
3: 4 years.
2: Whoa! Wow. All right, there's a story here. And your range of income during this 48 months?
3: Started around 240, ended up around 300.
2: Wow, what do y'all do for a living?
3: I'm a physician.
4: Mm-hmm. And I have a small business. We do screen print, embroidery, contract stuff. Pallets and pallets of t-shirts.
2: And $660,000. I was going to guess mortgage, but then you said MD, so... Student loans or mortgage or both?
3: Both.
1: Oh, good.
2: That free house and everything.
3: Oh, yeah.
2: Woo!
3: Amazing weirdos. Yep.
2: Oh, what? Oh, there's the doctor's house. Okay, I see it now. All right.
3: We repainted.
2: Oh. I like it. I like it.
1: I like the blue shutters. Yeah. I liked it.
2: That's fun.
1: Oh, y'all, that's
2: so
1: great.
2: So, congratulations. How old are you two?
3: I'm almost 35.
4: 38.
2: And you have a paid-for house and a paid-for MD degree.
3: Mm-hmm.
2: Wow. How much of this was student loans? How much was the house?
3: The house was $317,000. The rest were student loans.
2: Whoa.
1: Dang. Oh, yeah. Half and half, basically.
2: About half, yeah. Wow. So you come out of med school, and he's printing T-shirts like a crazy man, like hand over fist, and you're going to work like all the time, and you're going to clean this mess up. And you went on, just plowed right on through the house and everything.
3: Yeah. Well, we only met like 5 years ago, so he kind of buried into the debt.
4: Yeah.
2: Ah, okay.
1: He says, yeah.
4: So what, it was scary.
1: What caused you, what happened? Okay, so all that was 4 years ago. So what happened 4 years ago?
4: Well, we got married, and we start looking at this, and it's like, babe, you can reform. You know, you can reform. We've got all this stuff. We've got to get rid of it. It was real scary. It's just the daily compounding. I looked at those interest payments, and I was like, we got to get rid of this.
3: Yep. I still had credit cards.
4: Yeah.
3: No debt, but credit cards.
4: Yeah.
3: Mm-hmm. And I had some savings, but I wasn't making any loan payments because they were in deferment.
2: Mm-hmm.
3: And so we just got every dollar. We started, and it just
2: How'd you find us?
4: So I have been listening to you guys probably since 2012.
2: Mm-hmm.
4: So
3: he's a disciple.
4: Yeah, I'm a little bit of a disciple. I've always run my business that way, you know, debt free.
3: Yeah.
4: And always tried to keep my expenses low, and
2: so you knew the antidote, and you were a wee bit excited.
4: Oh,
2: to
4: I was so ready.
2: I bet you were over the top, though.
4: Yeah.
2: Was he over the top?
3: He was him.
2: He was him.
1: Oh, 100% over the top. Not crazy. Not over crazy.
2: It's a good over the top.
3: That's the way I like him.
2: It's a good over the top. I mean, you came at her with like a fire hose, though, right? I mean, like.
4: Yeah, she was drinking from it, though.
2: Okay.
4: I had her drinking from
2: she
4: it.
2: She was going for it.
4: Yeah.
2: Okay, so you'd had enough, too. You wanted out.
3: Oh, and, yeah.
2: Okay, so it wasn't a big argument or anything.
4: No,
2: it was just
4: no.
2: It was just a big mountain.
4: No, that's one of our big strengths, I think, is, you know, we've always kind of been on the same page on money, and we, you know.
1: It's awesome. Okay, so did you guys work extra? What was one of the big things you did that you were like, this helped so much? Was the income? I mean, you guys, you did great on the income
2: side.
1: Yeah,
2: drove
3: well, I mean, he was
2: way
3: a
2: up.
3: Maniac. I mean, the first, you know, couple of years we were together, 100 hours a week. I mean, always at the shop, leaving the house at 3 a.m., getting home at 9 p.m.,
1: oh my gosh.
3: Sunday to Saturday. I was doing telehealth. I was mm-hmm. taking like mm-hmm. 25 nights a month of hospice call.
2: Whoa.
3: I'm also in the reserve, so I drill 1 weekend a month. So we just were working nonstop.
1: Oh, my gosh.
4: 4 jobs.
3: Yeah.
2: Wow.
1: Oh, my gosh.
2: Did the reserves pick up any of this?
3: A little bit.
2: Okay.
3: Yeah.
2: Like a 10 grand hit or something?
3: Yeah, a couple of loan repayments. Yeah.
2: Yeah, I thought they had a hit on that. Yeah, that's
1: so
2: good.
1: So what happens now? Now that everything, you've paid everything off, what does life look like? Because, I mean, that's intense, what you guys just explained.
4: Buy furniture?
3: Yeah. We still have one unfurnished room in our house. We took us 2 years to buy furniture after we bought it.
1: Yeah.
3: But, I mean, we have two boys who we absolutely love.
1: Okay.
3: Maybe want a third.
1: Yes.
3: And just
1: yes.
3: get them set up for success.
4: Mm-hmm.
1: That's amazing. Yeah. And not working 90 hours.
4: We want our time back.
1: That's amazing.
2: Get your life back. But now you earned it back and you're done. I mean, 4 years of hell and you're 100% free for the rest of your life. So what's this? What's the home worth probably?
3: It's in the fives.
4: Yeah.
2: Okay.
4: Yeah.
2: And how much you got built up in the nest eggs?
4: 150. What's in your 401?
3: Oh, yeah, like 180.
4: Mm-hmm. You know, 180 mm-hmm. plus...
3: Yeah, it's all through work.
4: A little over two.
2: Okay.
4: Yeah.
2: All right. So you're right at millionaire status then.
4: Yeah,
2: okay.
4: Close. Yeah.
2: Baby steps millionaires, making a couple of hundred. You can do whatever you want to do the rest of your life. But you roll. You hit it hard there for a period of time.
4: Yeah.
3: A lot of mac and cheese.
2: Was it worth it?
4: I'm not eating any more mac and cheese.
2: Yeah. Was it worth it?
3: Absolutely.
4: Oh, absolutely. Yeah. Absolutely. It's the best thing we've ever done, you know, financially, but also for our marriage. It's helped
3: us
4: a lot.
3: Closer together.
4: Communication.
3: Mm-hmm.
4: And just sticking to a plan and doing something together every month, you know, we're doing the budget, we're reconciling, you know, going through all the steps.
1: Walking through it all together.
4: Mm-hmm.
1: How old are the boys?
3: They're both under two, so 22 months and 8 months.
1: Okay, so they were all through this whole process. Toward the end of the journey, you were having babies too, which is a whole other feat, right?
3: Yeah. Oh, yeah.
1: Of doing all of that. So, gosh, you guys, you lived a lot of life in 4 years.
2: Congratulations.
1: Marriage and babies and debt-free.
3: Thank you.
2: What do you tell people if they say, can you do this? You tell them they can do it?
3: Yeah.
4: Absolutely.
3: It's temporary. Yeah. You know, just work your butt off and it's worth it.
4: Yeah, absolutely. You can do it. Dedication. You have to believe in yourself and go for it and don't stop and keep working through the baby steps.
3: Yep. And that's all about messaging. So we just called ourselves broke. Like, no, we can't have that. We're broke.
4: Yeah. Yeah. Mm. Well.
2: I've told MDs that before when they call in. It's good for them to hear that sometimes. You are a broke doctor. Yeah. Yeah, but you're not. And here's what's interesting, too. We were talking about this affordability thing a while ago.
1: Mm-hmm.
2: Their home is, you know, when they bought it, wasn't a half million. It was probably 300. And it's a $500,000 house today. And she's a doctor.
1: Mm-hmm.
2: Hello. Okay? I mean, this is not...
1: Yeah.
2: You chose where you were living and what neighborhood you bought in.
1: Wisdom, yeah.
2: You didn't go buy a house five times that size, which your contemporaries probably did. People came out of med school with you. They're still sitting with 300, and then they put $1 million mortgage to go with it to prove I'm a stupid doctor. And that's because doctors are notoriously bad with money. And so that the people that graduate with you, instead, you went the other way, and they're acting like somehow now you're free.
1: That's right.
2: And
1: that's
2: worth
1: right.
2: $1 million and going to be worth $2 million in a heartbeat the way you're going. So congratulations. Yeah. I'm very proud of y'all.
3: Thank you.
2: It's worth pointing out that y'all made great choices along the way here. And that's also what got you there.
1: Yeah. You could make this. We have people calling that make 300 and they have nothing. You know what I mean? They're stressed out and they're living paycheck to paycheck. So you guys killed it. Absolutely. Did y'all have people cheering you on during this?
3: Oh, yeah.
4: Yeah.
3: Yeah. Family.
4: Yeah. We have a lot. A lot of people in our corner.
3: Yep,
1: that's great. Oh, you guys are amazing.
2: A few people rolling their eyes.
3: Mm-hmm.
4: Yeah, there's those.
3: And a few people who have followed by example, just hearing our story, mm-hmm. and now they're paying off their debts. So.
2: Hey, I like it.
1: It's
2: that's
1: great.
2: Good. That's good.
1: Oh.
2: Well, that if we can infect the medical community with this, yep. It would be awesome.
1: What a weird word to say about the medical
2: community. I chose it carefully.
1: I was like,
2: no pun intended. Want it to be contagious.
1: No
2: yes.
1: pun intended.
2: We want
1: yes.
2: this to be contagious in the medical community. Well, way to go, you guys. Very, very proud of
1: thanks
2: you.
1: For coming on
2: now,
1: and sharing your story.
2: How does it feel right now, standing here?
3: Surreal.
4: Absolutely surreal. What you said. Yeah. Yeah, it's wild. I never thought that I would be up here. It's cool.
2: Yeah. It's kind of like you were driving 160 miles an hour and then you stopped.
4: Yeah.
2: And you went, whoa, those white lines aren't a solid line. Who knew? Yeah, that's amazing. Well, way to go, you guys. Congratulations.
3: Thank
2: Very
3: you.
2: Proud of you. Aaron and Megan, Richmond, Virginia. 660,000 paid off. 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The secret sauce is working together, and all they did was work all the time until they cleaned it up. But they're 35 years old, and they're free, and they're Baby Steps millionaires. Count it down. Let's hear a debt-free scream.
3: Three, two, one.
1: We're debt-free!

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1: Today's question is from Shauna in Arizona. My husband and I are in the process of selling a home that we purchased 10 years ago. We will be moving to another state in a few years and will rent until we're ready to make the move. As we consider setting aside a proceeds from this sale for a few years, what is the best type of account to park it in? Should we put it in high yield savings, CDs, individual stocks, or is there some other option that we should consider? So honestly, the two places when you think about putting money aside is either savings is one category and then investment is another category. So anytime you put money into the market would be considered an investment. So whether we never would recommend individual stocks, but anything, whether it's mutual funds, index funds, and kind of our rule of thumb is if you're not going to use the money for 4 to 5 years, then then yeah, you could probably invest it and ride the market out because there'll be lows and highs. And so you want to make sure that, just like a home, right? You wouldn't buy a home and when there's no equity, turn around and sell it. So if you are going to use the money in around 4 years or less, then a high yield savings account is where I would park it. And our friends at Fairwinds have a great smart bundle where you can get a no fee checking account. I think it's up to 10 high yield savings accounts you can have within your name. And then the Ramsey Bieber debit card with that too. But a high yield savings is where I would park it. If you're going to use that money, you said a few years, so I'm assuming that's 2 to 3. So I would just throw it in a high yield savings account.
0: Yeah, that's the safe thing. If you're willing to take the risk, the longer you leave it alone, the more I would lean towards something like just an S&P 500. Okay, 97% of the 5-year periods in the stock market's history have made money. So you wouldn't lose money 97 times out of 100 if you left it alone 5 years or more. That's why Rachel said that's investing. Now, if you do it 4 years, what's the number? I don't remember the probability on that one. Or 3 years, what's the number? I don't know. But, I mean, the last 3 years have been, 25, 24, and
1: crazy.
0: 18.
1: Crazy.
0: But that's not normal. But if you'd left the loan for 3 years and you'd been in the market, you'd have had that versus high-yield savings. That obviously,
1: true.
0: Looking back, would have been smart. But you don't know that. It could be down for 3 years, too. So, but the number of down periods in a long period of time is very, very low. So, if to the extent you can afford to lose a little bit of it and be comfortable, then you can go with an S&P 500 index fund. So you just kind of got to work that through and figure it out. But if you're just even the tiny little bit scared, high yield
1: savings. Yeah, you're not with that kind of stuff. If you had 3 years, would you throw it in the S&P?
0: I might go 50-50.
1: Okay.
0: If you got, let's say they got $500,000 out of this house or something like that.
1: Yeah.
0: I might put $250 in the S&P and $250 in the high yield.
1: Yeah.
0: Kind of hedge my bets a little bit.
1: But if you're going to be turning around and buying a house in the next couple of months,
0: obviously
1: it would just be high yield. But over a little bit more period. So, yeah, I think you're... That's true.
0: Yeah, three years or more, I start to think about some portion of it being in there. 5 years or more, I'm putting all of it in there.
1: What is, do you have the stats off the top of your head on election years? Is it usually down, election years?
0: No, it's usually up.
1: It is up, okay.
0: Yeah.
1: I was just wondering, not that you can time the market, but.
0: I wouldn't. Now, midterms, I don't know. I haven't looked at that.
1: Uh-huh. I just wonder if
0: we got midterms in the fall.
1: In the political cycle.
0: I don't usually use that as a measure.
1: No. But I said, no, if you were like heading into a year, if you're like, let me hold off for a few months and see the landscape of the world. I don't know.
0: Every time I
1: try to do that,
0: every time
1: work.
0: I try to do that, I lose money.
1: It doesn't
0: so,
1: work.
0: So I guess wrong, whichever way it is.
1: Yeah.
0: I just quit doing that. I just quit saying, okay, if I put $250,000 in and it goes down 10%, I lost $25,000 out of my $500.
1: Yeah.
0: I'm okay. Didn't kill me.
1: Right.
0: Okay.
1: Hurts.
0: Yep. But that would be highly unusual.
1: Yes.
0: Okay. Very unusual 3-year period of time.
1: Yes.
0: Like almost never happens. Okay?
1: No, that's funny.
0: So, but if you thought about it that way, so that's kind of how I gauge it is. If I lost something that was an unusually bad loss.
1: Yeah.
0: It's still not that much.
1: That's right. You know what? That literally just happened to me in Winston. We opened up an S&P 500 thing to throw some money in. Because we were looking at diversification, a couple of things, and we had never really done that. We had other investments, like 401ks, Roth, and then another account that we just would put. So we're like, we'll have another one, brokerage account, because Winston may buy, something out of it with his real estate stuff. And I'm not lying, you guys, we put some money in, we moved it from a high-yield savings into this.
0: And went down. I ran
1: happened like 5 days later, and Winston was like, just don't look at anything right now.
0: It didn't drop that much.
1: No, and then it came back, and
0: it dropped
1: fine.
0: Like 3%.
1: But I literally had to tell myself, Rachel, you do this for a living. It's okay. You just don't look. You ride the market. Don't jump off the roller coaster. But I thought out of all times in the last three years.
0: You picked the worst one.
1: I picked the, 4 days before. Who knew? And I was like, dadgummit.
0: Trump bombs Iran.
1: Oh,
0: just as you
1: gosh.
0: Decide to be an investor. But you can go back and look at those charts. That's an interesting thing to do since the first of the year.
1: But it hurts.
0: Go back and look, and you go, okay, we put $100,000 in, and I lost $6,000.
1: Mm-hmm.
0: You're okay.
1: Yeah, and now it's back
0: it
1: over what it was.
0: It just pisses you off.
1: Yes.
0: You know, and it hurts your feelings. But it's not, the actual math is not devastating.
1: No, it's just, it's your hard-earned money. And
0: yeah,
1: when you're like seeing
0: it. Should be going
1: like,
0: the other way.
1: Man. Yeah.
0: And I don't want it to go that way. And it hasn't now. It's back up.
1: That's right. That's right. No, yeah, everything's fine. But I had that about a few days of thinking, dadgummit.
0: You know, I did that. Come to think of it, I dropped a chunk in about the time Trump decided to do tariffs.
1: Oh, yeah.
0: And there was about a month period where it like choked, you know, and then it came right back up and through the roof. But it like for just a moment there, the market just decided to go.
1: And that's really why I'm like, I don't. People ask, do you check the market? Do
0: no.
1: you look? And I'm like, I really don't.
0: No.
1: I look at our accounts once a year.
0: Yep.
1: And this was like literally the only time in our 16 years of marriage of doing this
0: together.
1: If you're
0: checking the account every day, you're a day trader.
1: Yes,
0: they all lose money.
1: Yes, yes, and you can't do that. So you park it for long term. It's going to go up and down.
0: That's the plan. Charles is in Boston. Hey, Charles, what's up?
3: How are you?
0: Better than I deserve. How can we help?
3: So I guess essentially my question is, I grew up very privileged. I have about $9 million in investments all through trusts from my parents, my grandparents, a few years out of college. And
0: how old are you?
3: I do well. I'm 28.
0: Cool. Good for you.
3: Yeah, and I make around 80 to 90K a year.
0: Mm-hmm.
3: But I'm at this stoproads where I'm studying for my GMAT, and I'm hearing people talk less and less about the effectiveness of going to graduate school, at least for business, and whether or not I should just start my own company, start a business. Where do your thoughts lie, given I have such ample resources at my disposal and a safety net that can cushion any fall?
0: I wouldn't use that to make my decision. I would pretend like that money's not there and then go be a wise, heart-filled 28-year-old that kicks butt and takes names. And let that money be gravy that's in the background. You know, if you stumble and fall, you have a huge safety net, but that doesn't say, oh, you need to go in business and people who don't have $9 million don't need to go in business. No, you need to go in business if you're supposed to go into business. Business is hard. Business is thrilling. Business is fun. I've been an entrepreneur my whole life. I thoroughly encourage you to do it.
1: It's tiring.
0: You're going to have your boss is a butt. He'll drive you crazy when you own your own business. He'll work you to death.
1: What kind of business do you want to open?
3: Unsure about that at the moment, but I know my knowledge and passion lies within the automotive industry.
0: Okay.
3: Whether it's maybe selling classic cars like my brother, starting a boutique.
0: That'd be fine. Go, you can do that. You can do that easy. And that's something you can test and get back out of. You don't have to say, I'll never go to graduate school. Instead, I'm going to sell classic cars. You can say, I'm going to try this. I'm going to experiment. If I don't like it, I can't make money at it, I'm not good at it, I'll try something else, and I'll experiment. That's what entrepreneurs do. Very seldom does what you set out to do end up being the thing you're doing 20 years later, because business and the environment changes too much. I think you ought to try it, but not based on the fact you got $9 million. If you want to win with money in 2026, you can't keep living normal. Normal's broke. You need a plan. Get a personalized plan and start living like no one else by downloading our Every Dollar app today.
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6: News this hour from Town Hall. I'm Rich Thomason. President Trump says Iran ceasefires on life support after Tehran's counterproposal to a U.S. peace plan fell far short. The U.S. blockade of Iranian ports remains in place. The president says his bottom line hasn't changed a bit.
7: Very simple. Iran cannot have a nuclear weapon. Can't have it. And if they did have it, the Middle East would be gone, Israel would be gone, and they'd hit Europe probably next. We're doing this service world, and this has gone on for 47 years. Other presidents and leaders of other countries that have the power should have done it, but they didn't do it.
6: Mr. Trump says he feels no pressure at all to cave to Iran's demands. A senior Trump administration official says that Israel is helping the UAE defend itself against Iranian aggression.
8: The U.S. ambassador to Israel, Mike Huckabee, said Israel sent Iron Dome anti-missile batteries and personnel to the United Arab Emirates to defend the country during the Iran war. At a Tel Aviv conference, Huckabee said, "I'd like to say a word of appreciation for the UAE, the first Abraham Accord member," adding, "just look at the benefits. Israel sending them Iron Dome batteries and personnel to help operate them." The UAE has not immediately responded to a request for comment over the acknowledgement by Huckabee, though it underlines the growing defense relationship between the countries long suspicious of Iran. I'm Charles Tillesma.
6: President Trump is preparing to depart Washington on a state visit to China. Beijing is a key Iranian ally, buying lots of oil from Iran. Could it start buying American oil instead? Stay tuned. Total of 18 Americans they had been on board that hantavirus cruise ship remain in isolation. 16 in Nebraska, 2 others quarantined in Atlanta. Dow futures down 50 points. More on these stories at townhall.com.
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6: Embattled British Prime Minister Keir Starmer has lost the first member of his government. He faces growing pressure to step down following heavy losses in local elections.
11: He really is on the sort of verge of being in a position that's utterly untenable, to have lost so much support within the party. And what we all need to keep an eye on in the next few hours, because he could literally have just a few hours left, is when the cabinet has its regular meeting, because that will be key. Will the cabinet turn against him, or will the divisions in the cabinet turn out to be that it's those who are worried about the kind of chaos and splits that dominate? But Keir Starmer is in big trouble.
6: That's BBC's Rob Watson. Two national agencies fighting corruption in Ukraine have named Ukrainian President Zelensky's former chief of staff as an official suspect in a major graft investigation. The agencies investigating Andrei Yermak. News and analysis, townhall.com. Texas Attorney General Ken Paxton suing a streaming giant.
12: The suit charges Netflix with spying on children and other consumers by collecting their data without consent and designing its platform to be addictive. Paxton says Netflix has falsely represented to consumers that it did not collect or share user data when it actually tracked and sold viewer habits and preferences to commercial data brokers and advertising technology companies. Paxton wants Netflix to purge the data it obtained illegally and not use it for targeting advertising without users' consent, plus pay fines for each violation. Keith Peters reported.
6: The global maritime industry is facing a looming shortage of the fuel that powers ships. The Iran war choking off a key shipping lane in the Strait of Hormuz. Roughly 80% of globally traded goods are transported by sea. More on these stories, townhall.com.
5: Here's your current forecast from Real Talk 1540 WYOH. For today, we'll have mostly sunny skies with highs in the upper 60s. For tonight, skies will become cloudy with the chance of rain showers with the low in the mid-50s. Wednesday, we'll have a chance of rain showers with highs in the mid-60s. Wednesday night, we'll have a chance of rain with lows in the mid-40s. Thursday, we'll have a chance of showers with highs in the mid-50s. Thursday night will be mostly cloudy with a low near 40. And Friday will be mostly sunny with highs in the upper 60s. That's your latest weather forecast from Real Talk 1540 WYOH.
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0: Welcome back to the Ramsey Show in the Fairwinds Credit Union studio. Rachel Cruz is my co-host today. Samantha is in Dallas, Texas. Hi, Samantha. How are you?
1: I'm better than I deserve, but beautifully broken as well.
0: I understand. How can we help today?
1: So, my husband, I've been a stay-at-home mom for 27 years. The last 20, I've been raising our disabled daughter, who passed away in September. I'm sorry.
0: Okay.
1: She passed away in September. My husband has a really long history of financial infidelity.
0: Stop just a second. Breathe.
1: Okay. Right. I'm sorry.
0: It's okay. Get your breath back so we can hear you. So your daughter passed in September?
1: Yes.
0: What was her name?
1: Her name was Abby.
0: Mm. And what was her disability, honey?
1: She was a spastic quadriplegic with palsy.
0: And she lived 20 years?
1: She did.
0: Wow.
1: She did. Mentally, she was fine. But she couldn't walk. She was in a wheelchair her whole life. She couldn't even turn over in bed. I did everything for her. So not only did I lose her, I lost my identity because I just don't know how to be normal anymore. Like, that's all I did was take care for her, of her, and fight for her, and do for her.
0: And she's been gone for 7-8 months now, right?
1: But it feels like yesterday. It's just horrible. Mm. Anyway.
0: Your husband was financial infidelity. You mean he's been doing all kinds of stuff financially that you didn't know about?
1: Yes, but he's done it our entire marriage. Like, our entire marriage, he'll get on eBay and he'll, like, lots of money, like thousands of dollars. Currently, right now, he has one book in his shopping cart with $6,000. In December of 24, he had $30,000 in all these loan places, like op loans and finance places. And so we sold our oil leases so that we could get out of that debt. We sold our kids' future to clean up his mess. And I told him, if you ever do this again, I'm going to divorce you. Well, of course, he did it again in March. And right after our daughter died, he did it again in March. And I just happened to catch it because it went into his per diem account. He works out of town, and we have two separate accounts. His check has always gone into our joint account. I immediately transfer it to my account, which I pay the bills with. And I've done that after about the 10th time of all of this stuff he does. That's just how we did it, and I didn't care. That's how it's going to be. You're not going to have access to our bill money. But so anyway, this last loan in March, I got online to check his per diem account to make sure that his per diem had went in, and there was $12,000 in there. And so I called him, and I said, what is going on? Oh, I got a loan. I need to buy some books, and yada, yada, yada. So I went straight to the bank. I pulled out every penny except $100, and I told him, I said, this is what's going to happen here. We're going to pay this loan back, and you're going to sign a partition and exchange agreement and a special warranty deed putting our house and land, which is paid for in my name as my sole and separate property, or I'm going to take this $12,000 and I'm going to hire the best attorney in town, and I'm going to get it anyways. And so he agreed. I paid the loan back, and he did sign the partition and exchange agreement. Our house that is paid for is in my name. Our land that we owe $23,000 for is in my name. And I thought all was well. And so then on the 24th of April, we went to a retreat for bereaved parents. And the whole time he was in my ear about buying a truck. I want to buy a truck. And I'm like, listen, we're here for Matt and Abby. I've lost two kids. I've lost two children. After the retreat, I got a lot out of the retreat for me. After the retreat, on the way to the airport, I told him, I said, listen, I want us to fight for our marriage. I told him, I said, I need you to know that I have stayed all of these years for Abby. And after her passing, when you did this crap in March, I stayed to protect her home because we built this house for her. Everything about it is handicapped accessible. And I said, I stayed for her. And I said, I don't have to do either anymore. I don't have to. Like, I need you to fight for our marriage. I love you. The following Monday, last Monday, he went and got another loan, 30% interest, and he bought a truck in another town, another state, for $3,500. All of these parts are coming in. All this random stuff is coming in.
0: I'm confused. Okay, so he has a very clear message from you as to what's going to happen. And
1: absolutely.
0: He does this anyway. So
1: yes.
0: Dr. John Delaney says behavior is a language. So he's just saying goodbye, isn't he?
1: I know. Yes, he is. And so I spoke with an attorney.
0: Okay.
1: And it's going to cost me $3,500.
0: Yeah, so what?
1: I have it, Dave. I'm trying to figure out. I have just a little bit of debt. I have.
0: Where's the $12,000 you're just talking about?
1: He spent it. He opened a separate account where because he works out of town. And so he went to the town in South Carolina.
0: No, honey, I'm not talking about that. I'm talking about the other money. You said you had $12,000 cash from the other.
1: I paid the loan back. I did.
0: You paid the loan back.
1: Yeah, yes. Yeah. Okay. Because I didn't. I was scared at that point that if.
0: Well, I mean, Samantha, this is a horrible situation.
1: Yes.
0: We've gone through so much tragedy, and in the midst of that, he's not able to function. Apparently.
1: No.
0: And
1: he's always been like this.
0: For whatever reason. And so you're calling an end to it. And so, yeah, that's what you're doing. I mean,
1: yes.
0: You're going to go get an attorney and they're going to advise you on how to do this. If you didn't sign the loan, you are not liable.
1: No, we are both on the loan. So our house is paid for.
0: Uh-huh.
1: We bought a separate lot our house is on 3 acres. We bought an additional 3 acres.
0: I'll sell them both. It doesn't matter.
1: I can't, Dave. We built it for Abby. No,
0: Abby's not
1: there
0: anymore, honey.
1: Abby's
0: in heaven.
1: I only owe $23,000. That's it.
0: I know.
1: That's it.
0: But you don't have to live there.
1: I'm not. It's not an option.
0: Okay.
1: I just can't do that.
0: The deal is this. As long as you have that property in his name, in any way, shape, or form in Texas, and you're married, you're going to have a problem. So you've got to decide.
2: Abby would want you happy, Samantha.
0: Yeah. And a house doesn't define. Abby's memory doesn't live in a house. Abby's memory lives in your mind and in your heart. And you're in an untenable situation, and you can't use Abby as a reason to stay in a situation where you're being abused, and not physically abused, but financially abused. And you're going to draw a line in the sand, and there's going to be some costs that go with that to get you this protection. You may or may not keep the house. I don't know if you can keep it or not. I'm not sure. But I want you to deal with this and quit trying to make him do stuff. You know, he has told you loud and clear what he's going to do. If you expect him to change under any circumstances, I mean, if he gave you the deed to everything of the house and you told him if he ever does it again, you're going to take it all, and then he goes and does it 3 more times after that, this guy's made a real clear statement.
2: Mm-hmm.
0: This is who I'm going to be. If you don't like it, tough. And so... now you've got to decide what the next chapter of your life looks like, what healing looks like over all of this, the marriage and the children.
2: Your purpose
0: and
2: for your life. You had an incredible purpose, Samantha.
0: Yeah.
2: Of being a caretaker and what the mom you were to your daughter, and now there's another purpose for you in the world.
0: Yep.
2: And to be the healthiest you, Samantha, it is to
0: next
2: get
0: chapter.
2: Out and to find that. Yeah.
0: Next chapter.

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0: One of my best friends in the world, because I read one of his books 25 years ago, reached out to him, and we've ended up speaking on stages all over America for the last 25 years together. Been a part of the Ramsey family indirectly for a long, long time. Dr. Henry Cloud, acclaimed author and leadership expert, clinical psychologist, New York Times bestselling author many times over, 45 books, including the iconic Boundaries that have sold nearly 20 million copies. I sold at least 2 million of those. He has an extensive executive coaching background and a brand new book out that is one of my favorites that Henry's ever done. It's called Your Desired Future. Welcome, my friend.
1: Good to be here.
2: Hi, Henry.
1: Hey there.
2: Good to see you.
1: Two of my favorite people.
2: Oh, stop that.
0: You say that to all of us. No. All your podcasts.
1: Only when it improves in the next generation.
2: Keep it going. Yeah. We love you, Henry.
0: Five essential steps that take you where you want to go. I distinctly remember you coming into Ramsey into a leadership meeting about 20 years ago that we were having, and we were arguing about this particular business unit that had the flu. It wasn't doing good. And then you embarrassed me because you said, well, what do you want it to be in 5 years? And I said, I want it to be making money and profitable. And you went, well, no kidding. but no, really, what is your desired future for this thing? And that's the first time I think I heard the phrase out of your mouth, desired future. And then what must be true that's not true today for you to get to that desired future? And that not only applies to a business unit that's got the flu, it applies to your health, your marriage, your finances, getting out of debt, all that kind of stuff. So your desired future, this is a framework that you've used to coach people, right?
1: Yeah, companies and individuals. What I did was, you know, there's so much stuff out there that's good stuff, and people go, I'm going to do this, but I thought, wouldn't it be helpful to have a little model that's a GPS? You wake up every day, you know, if I'm trying to get there, are these five things present? And ask the question, is there a universal path for that? And study the human body, the most incredible organism to getting from here to there. And Dave is amazing. You know, the brain, the prefrontal cortex starts out with a vision. We're the only ones that can see a future that doesn't exist. A dog doesn't do that. And then it gathers a team. The talent's going to need to get there. You know, your arms and legs. And then it says, well, how am I going to get there? I won't call an Uber. Well, not to go across the room.

0: you're going to get the right strategy with a plan, and then you got to your brain. It creates a measurement and accountability system, and you start walking that plan, and you get off, and it fixes you. And that path has components to it that are really, really crucial.
1: Yeah, that are so helpful. And this can be applied to every part of your life, right?
0: Yeah.
1: Five steps.
0: If it's a mom getting the kids in the van on school, in school on time.
1: Yeah.
0: Seriously, I have global companies, billions and billions, that use this as their operating system.
1: Mm-hmm.
0: And, I mean, you guys, this is, when I looked at Financial Peace, you know, years ago, I said, Dave, this works because it's designed in the way that people get from here to there.
1: Mm.
0: And all the components are there.
2: And the five components, it starts with vision, which is, I guess, the desired future, right?
0: It is. And here's what's interesting about your brain, the way it's wired. The brain hates ambiguity. It can't stand it because it doesn't know what to do. It loves clarity.
2: Mm-hmm. Even if it's bad news, it likes bad news that's clear.
0: It's got
2: better than no news.
0: That's right. Because once it has clarity about where I am now, and I don't want to be there, and I got to get somewhere else, it starts to activate these systems that bring everybody to the party to actually get there. But if you don't have clarity, I mean, I've heard you quote stats from the stage. What's the people that write down their goals?
2: Mm-hmm. Mm-hmm.
0: Was it 80% more likely?
2: Oh yeah, yeah.
0: Because mm-hmm. you're giving your brain clarity.
1: That's why the baby steps, I feel like, in our world, are so effective, because it's like step one, get $1,000. Step two, get out of debt. Step three, it's an obvious pathway of a vision of where you want to go.
2: Clear path.
0: With measurement and accountability that asks the question, once you've defined the specific activities that are going to move the needle, then you've got to ask yourself on a regular cadence, am I doing what I said I was going to do?
1: Mm-hmm.
0: And if I'm not, I got to correct that problem, which we all have problems, we miss a day. But if you don't correct it quickly, it becomes a pattern. Patterns are mutations in the strategy that become your DNA, and DNA becomes identity.
1: Mm.
0: So I'm not a person that missed a payment. I'm a person that misses payments. You got to fix it quickly.
1: Mm.
2: Yeah. So what must be true that's not true now? And one of the things, one of the five things is, do you have the talent around you or within yourself to, you know, in a business setting, you know, do we have the right people on the team to be able to pull the thing off that we just said we wanted to pull off?
0: That's right.
2: And if you look at them and you go, that bunch isn't going to get us there.
0: That's right.
2: Then you got to get different people on the team. Well, what about when it's an individual and you're looking at yourself in the mirror and going, I don't have that talent?
0: Well, we don't, usually. I mean, whatever, even if you wanted to, let's say you want to lose 50 pounds. Well, you've been trying, and it's not working. So obviously, all the talent isn't present. Mm-hmm. So what do? You go bring the talent around you. Who's that going to be? Well, it could be one you pay for. It could be Weight Watchers. It could be a coach. It could be a trainer. It could be Uncle Sam. Who, not that Sam, Uncle Joey. Uncle Sam's probably not going to help you do
2: that. Uncle Sam help you lose weight, for sure. I'm a wallet.
0: You're a wallet, yeah. but we were not designed to get anywhere by ourselves. If there's somewhere you can get by yourself, somebody else helped you to get that ability to begin with.
1: Mm-hmm.
0: So you got to find out where are the deficits and who do I need to bring to the party that can help me. And that's what people in debt do with you guys. They find the talent. It's going to help them get there.
1: Yeah. So good. Okay, so when they look out there and they have a goal and they think, here's what I want to do, and that could be, again, bettering your marriage, that could be a health goal, that could be a money goal, whatever that looks like, or even within business, what's a mistake people make all the time that you're like, oh, this, if they knew one of these five things or if they were doing this differently, they probably wouldn't make it as much or at all?
0: The biggest mistake, besides the vision, I mean, you got to know where you're going.
1: Yeah.
0: But the biggest mistake is, they're like my dog, Finley. She's got a job. She's got a goal. It's to protect the house. Stranger comes to the door, she runs the house and barks. But she never stops and says, I wonder if that was helpful. Is that going to get me closer to where I want to be on Thursday? So the biggest mistake is they don't get above what they're doing and ask the question, is this going to work? Are the ingredients present that are going to get me there? What we do is we just continue to go in our own patterns. The caller earlier that I heard when I was in the green room, he He wants to start a business. If he started a business, which you, gosh, you got to start, he would just go do the way he's already wired.
1: Mm-hmm.
0: And a lot of times, until we learn something and we do things the way we're already wired, good luck with that.
2: Yeah. What must be true that's not true today? And, you know, is it, do I need more talent around me? Do I need some education that I don't have?
0: Do I need impulse control?
2: Impulse control, yeah. I mean, what must be true that's not been true that so far? What pattern, what set of movements have to change to get to the desired future? Because if something didn't need to change, you'd already be there.
0: You'd already be there. We wouldn't be, I mean, you know how to find lunch, right? But here's a good example. When, you know, Tom Brady's got, at this time, 5 or 6 Super Bowl rings, and Tampa Bay hadn't been to the playoffs in 14 years, called him and said, come down here and win a Super Bowl. Well, he knows how to do that. He didn't have a vision for that. But the first thing he did was he looked at that team. What's not true today? He looked at that team. You're not going to win a Super Bowl without talent. There's 4 positions that are missing. He picked up the phone, recruited the talent in next.
1: Mm.
0: And they won the Super Bowl the next year.
1: And got the people around them.
2: So it could be a counselor. And it wasn't just Brady.
0: No, it wasn't just Brady. It's not your own talent.
1: That's right. That's right. That's good.
0: There's something missing.
2: The new book is Your Desired Future. We'll be back with Dr. Henry Cloud, talk a little bit more about it. The 5 essential steps that take you where you want to go.

0: Hey, summer's rolling in soon. 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This is a legit shot at $10,000. 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
1: With SRN News, I'm Rich Thomason in Washington. President Trump says Iran ceasefires on life support after Tehran's counterproposal to a U.S. peace plan fell far short. The blockade of Iranian ports remains in place, and the president says that his bottom line remains the same. Iran cannot have a nuclear weapon. A senior Trump administration official says that Israel is helping the United Arab Emirates defend itself against Iranian aggression, sending Iron Dome missile defense systems as well as personnel to its Middle East neighbor. President Trump is preparing to depart Washington on a state visit to China. Beijing is a key Iranian ally. It buys a lot of oil from Iran. On Wall Street this morning, stock futures in the red. So far, the Dow futures down 44 points. The Nasdaq futures are off 283 points. More details at srnnews.com.
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3: Your local news update. Good Tuesday morning. Mostly sunny, the upper 60s. Dire predictions about gasoline prices, but what will the local impact be? With gas prices here above the national average, an improved situation with a refinery in Indiana could keep any local increases to a minimum. But Gas Buddy's Patrick DeHaan, looking at oil prices, he says the national price may be up another 15 cents this week. AAA average in the Mahoning Valley this morning, 463, down 3 cents. So are higher gasoline prices going to make a dent in Memorial Day weekend travel? Public Affairs Manager Morgan Dean with AAA Ohio says not really. He says Americans have proven since COVID they still want to take a trip over holiday weekends, though the prediction this year is just for a 0.4% travel increase. AAA predicts 45 million Americans will travel more than 50 miles from home Memorial Day weekend. I'm Jim Michaels.
4: It was a goal that I wanted to achieve at the very beginning.
5: I'm a 40-year-old man that walked in there to get his high school diploma. 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
11: Here's your current forecast from Real Talk 1540 WYOH. For today, we'll have mostly sunny skies with highs in the upper 60s. For tonight, skies will become cloudy with the chance of rain showers with a low in the mid-50s. Wednesday, we'll have a chance of rain showers with highs in the mid-60s. Wednesday night, we'll have a chance of rain with lows in the mid-40s. Thursday, we'll have a chance of showers with highs in the mid-50s. Thursday night will be mostly cloudy with a low near 40. And Friday will be mostly sunny with highs in the upper 60s. That's your latest weather forecast from Real Talk 1540 WYOH.
1: Dr. Henry Cloud, the new book is called Your Desired Future, The Five Essential Steps to Take You Where You Want to Go. So step one is you got to know what the desired future is. It's called vision. Step two is what?
12: Step two is you got to engage the talent, bring the talent around you that's going to help you get there.
1: Step three?
12: Step three is you got to know how you're going to get there, and that's a strategy with a plan.
1: Okay. So in our world, that would be the baby steps.
12: That'd be the baby steps. But the plan tells you when you're going to implement those, who you're going to meet with. You know, you got to get
1: every detail.
12: Every activity that's going to move the needle. Everything else is
1: irrelevant. I'm going to go to the gym 3 days a week.
12: There you go.
1: Strategy is I'm going to increase my water intake, decrease my sugar intake, so on, right?
12: Yeah, and the debts, how you're going to pay down this a month, this amount every month, and then you got step four is measurement accountability of that. Are you doing what you said you were going to do? And if you're not, then you better ask the question, why not, and solve that problem, and then fix it quickly.
1: So I've heard it said, I think it was an old Earl Nightingale quote, that when it comes to goal setting, and all this is a detailed approach to actually implementing and causing the goal to happen. Not just setting it. It's not as simple as setting it. But he used to say that doing what it takes to hit the goal is not usually people's problem. It's what they have to give up.
12: A lot of times, yeah.
1: They don't understand what they're going to have to give up to get there.
12: That's right.
1: The trade-off is what the negative trade-off is the real price to be paid to get to your desired future.
12: That's right. Because usually the things we have to give up, there's an emotional attachment.
13: Mm-hmm.
12: Or there's some sort of immediate gratification in it.
13: Yeah.
12: It feels good to go make that impulse buy. It feels good to eat that hot fudge sundae.
13: Mm-hmm.
12: It feels good to avoid that difficult conversation. It feels good to not have to make 100 sales calls. And there's that kind of immediate comfort or gratification.
13: Mm-hmm.
12: Or there's an avoidance of something difficult. You know, a lot of times, difference in people that reach goals and the ones that don't, it's not brains and talents and abilities. It's some are willing to do the things the other people don't want to do. And the number one factor that loads on the accomplishment of a goal is not motivation, because that will wane. Now, it's important, but your motivation is going to go up and down.
13: Mm-hmm.
12: Number one factor is the belief that it's possible. The belief that it's possible. And the little incremental steps that bring that about. One of the things that I keep talking about you guys, because you've been doing this well for so long. There are so many people that are drowning in debt. How am I gonna, it's impossible, it's possible. And then they turn this on, and they see somebody who was in more debt than them come and do the scream. And what do? Their prefrontal cortex kicks in and says, wait, it's possible. Now, check that one off. Now I just got to get the plan.
13: Mm-hmm.
12: But if your brain doesn't believe that, that's why testimonies are so powerful. And getting out of your circle. Some people grow up in poverty or belief systems, and you can't make money if you don't have money, and all this junk in their head.
13: Yeah.
12: You kind of get out of that circle even to begin to have a vision for what's possible. That's why you got to surround yourself with people that have done it and are doing it. Then it becomes possible. Now I got to get curious about how they do it.
13: Yeah, and creating the new habits around it, and what you said about the comfort. You're having to give up what's comfortable. Michael Easter was on the show last week talking about the comfort crisis, his book, and how when you do anything difficult, you're going to feel that stress. You're going to feel that tension. But most of the time, that result ends up being a better situation for your life than where you were. But yet in our world today, in 2026, I'm like, the comfort's everywhere though, right? We get to set the degrees that we want in the room. We get to listen to the music we want when we want it, watch what we want. I mean, it's just, we can Amazon. I mean, like the amount of comfort we have today.
12: On demand.
13: Personalized to us of what we want, our algorithms, everything. Like, it is wild to get out of that. Do you feel like it's harder today than ever before?
12: It's, you know, one of the ones that scares me the most is the parental comfort.
13: Mm.
12: It is a lot more comfortable to hand your kid an iPad to shut him up than to step in there and have some limits and some boundaries and go through that temper tantrum
13: yep.
12: or whatever you got to do. And we have a generation of kids that have grown up that have not heard the word no
13: mm-hmm.
12: and had to deal with the discomfort
13: mm-hmm.
12: of hearing the word no and the structure. And that one scares me.
13: Interesting. From a generational standpoint.
12: From a generation.
13: Yeah.
14: Now, this is the first two generations that we've ever had a parent call when we're interviewing someone for a job. We're doing a job interview and the parent gets involved.
12: Oh, in your company?
14: Yeah.
12: Parent?
14: Yeah, you know, the mother of the 24-year-old will call.
13: And say what? Like, just, they applied?
14: Well, they want to influence the process.
13: Oh.
14: They want to help.
12: Yeah, it's a little late for that, Mom. You should influence that process years ago.
14: Yeah. No, I mean they want to help Junior get a job and you know, but instead they just, you know, they did just the opposite by calling, because I don't think I want this guy.
12: No, because you got to hire Mom too to get the work done.
13: That's right. But stepping out of the comfort, I think is a big one for people today to achieve the goal that you're talking about and what you're talking about in this book.
12: What gets better mm-hmm. that has value? Name one thing of value that gets better without pain first.
13: Some kind of price, yep.
12: There's two paths. There's easy, and then it's going to become harder, or there's hard now, and it'll be a lot easier. Those are the only two roads you can go down. Pick your pain.
13: Yep.
12: You can have a little now and a lot more later, or you can have, you know,
13: yes,
12: the other side, where you take a little pain now. It hurts to pay down that debt a little bit each week, but look what you're going mm-hmm. to have later.
13: That's
14: pay,
13: right.
14: Pay a price to win. Live like no one else so that later you can live and give like no one else.
12: There you go.
14: No discipline seems pleasant at the time, but it yields a harvest of righteousness.
12: That's it. I have watched this boy right here in the last 5 years. I played golf with him. You talk about pain. That boy and everybody with him was going, I mean, we're looking for balls in swamps and places.
13: Where is he?
12: And it was painful. And he would just hit it, and then he was off, and then he'd go do it. But he put a strategy together.
13: Yeah.
12: He got let, and I'm playing with him now. It's unbelievable, but he had to go through the pain first.
13: Mm-hmm. That's
12: we
13: right.
12: shared it, but we love it.
13: Okay, Henry, I think one of my, Dad, Dave said it in the last segment, one of the one of my favorite books for you is Boundaries. And you talk about necessary endings. There's been a couple of these. What caused you to write this book? Because you have been in the relational counseling world for so long too.
12: Yeah.
13: And moving kind of more to the business side as well with people. But why specifically, what need did you see that you're like, I need to write this book?
12: The need for people wanting to get somewhere, whether in business or personally, but not having just a simple path
13: mm-hmm.
12: of how it works. And it applies to everything. You know, if you look at Bill Gates and Steve Jobs, they both had a vision similar. You look at how the styles were very different. These five elements were present in both. And if you can just have a simple path, then it's easy to get in the morning and say, okay, are these things in place?
13: Mm-hmm. That's what it is.
12: Just
13: a clear message. I love it. So good.
14: Very good stuff. The new book is Your Desired Future, the five essential steps that will take you where you want to go. And my big takeaway, Henry and I have worked together on this, and we worked a little bit with Pat Lencioni, too, on a modified model that he and I used as well as we put all this together, as Henry put all this together, but we stole pieces of this. And the whole thing I get to is just, okay, this is where I desire to be. What must be true that's not true today. Positively, what must I gain, but also what must I give up to get to where I need to be, to get to that vision, and then lay out the clear steps, put the talent in place, and then hold and measure and accountability, and then don't let the patterns shift off of the goal. Dr. Henry Cloud, my friend, thank you for hanging out with us.
15: Thank you. It's good to be with you.
13: Thanks,
15: always.
13: Henry.
14: Check it out. The book is Your Desired Future. It's absolutely amazing.

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0: 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And click the link in the description if you're listening on YouTube or podcast. John is in Boston. Hey, John, how are you?
11: I'm doing great. How about you?
0: Better than I deserve. What's up?
11: That's good to hear. Yeah, so I am in a kind of a precipice with my job right now. So I am working in finance. I'm making a good living, but I'm considering quitting it to do my YouTube full time, which has been pretty successful lately. So the instability of it worries me, and I'm not sure if I should make the jump on it.
0: Gotcha. What do you make at the finance job?
11: So right now I'm pulling about $90K after bonuses.
0: And what's the YouTube income looking like?
11: So recently it's been about $250,000, but this hasn't been like this. I've only been doing this for a few years. It hasn't been like this consistently enough.
0: But you made twice as much.
11: Yeah. I know. It's just, I worry that, you know, with the instability of how my income goes up and down each month, I've even had a scare where I almost lost the channel and YouTube could just go poof overnight.
0: Okay. That's
11: so
0: true.
11: Even though
0: they might not go poof, but they might poof you.
11: Yeah, my channel specifically. Yeah,
0: that could happen.
11: It's going to stay around.
0: That's happened to better people than you. Yeah. And so, good job, though. Yes, you ought to work on the YouTube. What I mean, you're able to pull off $250,000. What advantage would you have if you were working full time at it? What could you do?
11: I've considered trying to expand it. I've also kind of plateaued in terms of what I can do on the channel. I've tried everything I could. And
0: so what advantage is there to quitting your financial?
11: I'd be a lot happier.
0: Okay. I wouldn't be working all the time. Okay. But it doesn't really add revenue. It doesn't add revenue.
11: No, it's mainly because I know with the finance job, I'm in a great career path. Long term, I'm going to be set for life. Like, I will be financially sound. And, you know, I'm at a point in my life where soon enough, I'm probably going to want to settle down, buy a house. I want to have a consistent income and know that, you know, when I'm 40, 50, whatever, I'm still going to have
0: your YouTube income is as consistent as you are for the next 5 years. Okay?
11: Yeah, that's true, yeah.
0: And unless you do something to poison pill yourself, okay, you say something or do something that gets you banned for life, right? That kind of a thing. But as long as you stay, keep your nose clean, so to speak, you know, you're going to be fine. The thing that the biggest danger there is twofold. Of, you know, you're a finance guy, so you're not, when you have one platform that you're doing everything on, you're not well diversified, so you are completely subject to the whims of the YouTube algorithm, and they do change every day. I mean,
11: correct.
0: Yeah, we've had literally billions of downloads on YouTube, so our guys really know what they're doing here at Ramsey with this stuff, and so we make a lot more than 250 on it, but the but it's also we made the decision to be platform agnostic and not be exclusively stuck to this one particular thing. So we didn't buy one single stock. We want to be diversified and have a mutual fund. You follow the metaphor?
11: Yeah.
0: So
11: yeah,
0: you need other places to be doing whatever this wonderful thing is. It's getting all these eyeballs, like a podcast platform. Spotify also now has video. You need to have other places carrying
12: TikTok,
0: you,
12: Instagram.
0: And that stabilizes you. And you need to be very aware of everything that's changing. TikTok now is video. Everything is changing every day in all of the platforms, and be following the trends. Don't move all the house chips on one platform. Don't bet the farm on one platform. That's your danger. Mm-hmm. Right now.
11: Right.
0: If you had a more diversified platform strategy and had worked that out, you'd be a lot safer. And as YouTube becomes a thing of the past, becomes the MySpace of the day, right? And someday it will. Every one of these technologies, Twitter was a big deal and then it wasn't, and now it's trying to be again. But, I mean, these things come and go. As long as you're not dependent on one of them and you know the next one to jump onto, then you're not going to get eaten by the alligators. So if you can do that, whatever it is, whatever piece of content you're doing that's producing that kind of income is going to be valuable on other platforms. So I would diversify my platforms, and then I would quit.
12: Yeah, and I assume, John, the content you're putting out, you love, would you say? Like, you're good at it, it's a passion, it's fun?
11: Oh, yeah. I definitely I have a lot of fun doing it, which I don't hate my day job. It's
0: but if
11: just,
0: you're
11: I'm
0: making three or four
11: this.
0: Times your day job, you can't call your day job stable compared. Because you got to screw this up for four freaking years to break even is your break even analysis. If you're making 400 you've got more platforms going and you're making 100 on the other, you got 4 years of margin to screw up.
11: Mm.
0: That's not unstable.
11: Right.
0: That's like saying like saying I can make 150 as a CPA in the open market, but I want to make 40 working for the state government because it's stable. Well, that's not stable. That's just mathematically stupid. You follow me?
11: Yeah, they could fire me at any time.
0: Exactly.
11: So I guess in that sense, it's also...
0: Exactly. And,
12: you have more room.
0: You're only as secure as your ability to leave the cave, kill something, and drag it home at any time. All of us are.
11: All right.
0: And so can you go get another position and do something else with another platform? And if you've got multiple platforms, then you're not handcuffed, golden handcuffed, to one of the platforms.
12: Are you married, John?
0: No, he said he wanted to settle down later, right?
12: Oh, not yet. Okay.
11: Yeah, I'm in my mid-20s, so hopefully within the next few years.
12: Yeah. I was just curious.
0: Now, the other thing is this. We haven't discussed the content, and I'm not going to because I don't want to get into that with you, but is the content a fad?
11: Not necessarily.
0: Okay.
11: It has ups and downs.
0: Okay. Like, we had a guy, we got a friend named Jimmy. What's Jimmy's last name, the generosity guy?
13: Darts.
0: Jimmy Darts. Jimmy's making $1 billion, and he's got a generosity play on thing on YouTube that's massive. He's killing it. It's massive. Generosity is not a fad. He does this wonderful thing, giving, creates giving situations, helps people, all this stuff, and it's fabulous content.
12: Mm-hmm. But like making slime, that was a fad 2 years ago. All the kids were doing it, and now... Not as much.
0: Yeah.
12: So, yeah, it's a good point.
0: Whatever you're doing, it can't be something that's going to, that the actual content is not. What we do is going to, people are going to be in debt as long as there are people. So, we're not going to run out of material. You know, we're not going to run out of content. And so, our stuff is what we call evergreen in the business and content business. Okay. So, you want, as long as you're evergreen and you got multiple platforms, you don't confuse that with stability. You have stability because you have talent at that point.
12: Mm-hmm. It's good.
0: Yeah. Good job, man. Very cool.
12: Yeah, that's exciting.
0: Neat discussion.
12: Well, and I would always think, too, in the back of my mind, if all this, you know, whatever, went poof in 4 years, his knowledge of finance and what he, if he had to go back into the workforce and do it, he could.
0: Yeah.
12: You know what I mean? You're in your mid-20s.
0: Yeah. Finance doesn't
12: change. You can do it. Yeah. Yeah. So even what you've been doing in your day job, John, gives you a little bit of that kind of back pocket, get out of free jail card in a way that you're like, okay, if it all does.
0: Yeah, 5 years from now, 2 plus 2 still going equal 4.
12: I can plug back in. Yeah.
0: Absolutely. Mm-hmm. Yeah. Dadgum. Yeah, for sure. I mean, it's like if you had a CPA, accounting is not going to change.
12: That's right. Yeah.
0: You know, it's the same kind of thing.
12: Your book of business might,
0: now you might, you not be, you might not be viewed as having a fresh resume or whatever, but you can get moving again on it. And so you got a good fallback. And that knowledge of that world should give you some business insights, some business acumen into managing your new digital career.
12: Very great, cool. John. How fun. Good luck with it all.
0: Hey, man. I hope you do wonderful things with it. That puts us out of the Ramsey Show in the books. We'll be back with you before you know it. In the meantime, remember, there's ultimately only one way to financial peace, and that's to walk daily to the Prince of Peace, Christ Jesus.

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3: Town Hall, I'm Rich Thomason. Kuwait is accusing Iran of dispatching an armed Revolutionary Guard team to attack an island in the Mideast nation. Kuwait has come under repeated attack by Iran during the war. President Trump dismisses as garbage Iran's response to a U.S. peace proposal, raising the specter of further American military strikes on Iran. The president says America is doing a service to the entire world by denying the death to America regime. Nukes.
4: They're lunatics having a nuclear weapon. I deal with them. I deal with them. I say to them, I say, you people are crazy. I deal with them. They talk differently. I say, you're crazy. You're crazy people. You're nuts. You're not having a nuclear weapon. They think they can talk me into it, and then they don't do very well with it. But they know how I feel. They can't have a nuclear weapon. They would use it within an hour after getting it.
3: The president is set to leave for Beijing for talks with his Chinese counterpart, President Xi. The American Enterprise Institute's Matthew Continetti says president will be negotiating from a position of strength.
5: I think he wants that big trade deal that he's been seeking with China throughout his two terms. And here, I think we have to be a little bit wary right now. I think America has a lot of economic leverage over China at the moment. And you consider the effect of the tariffs on China, you look at how our economy is doing. We just had a fantastic job report.
3: Continetti on the Salem Radio Network. The president will be accompanied to China by an entourage of American tech, industry, and finance leaders. Stung by the Virginia Supreme Court's rejection of their extreme gerrymandering plan, Virginia Democrats now making a long-shot appeal to the U.S. Supreme Court. The state Supreme Court ruled the 10-to-1 Democrat advantage map runs afoul of the state's constitution. On Wall Street, the Dow futures down 12 points. More on these stories, townhall.com.
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3: The Israeli parliament authorizes special military trials of suspects in the deadly October 2023 Hamas terror attack.
7: A new parliamentary session opened with this legislation, which had wide cross-party support, passing with 93 votes to zero. It will see a special military tribunal set up in Jerusalem with trials to be live-streamed. A panel of judges will be able to hand down the death penalty by a majority vote. This is justice for the victims, the hostages, the families, and the entire people of Israel, a sponsor of the bill said. Rights groups opposed the death penalty on moral grounds, but also criticized special legal procedures, saying they remove the right to a fair trial. They claim some testimony has been extracted through torture, which Israeli authorities deny.
3: The BBC's Yolande Nell. UK Prime Minister Keir Starmer fighting for his political survival after a disastrous set of results in local elections. Townhall.com. The Trump nominee to lead FEMA is a familiar face.
8: President Donald Trump has nominated Cameron Hamilton to lead the Federal Emergency Management Agency. This marks a surprising comeback for Hamilton, who was fired last year after defending FEMA's existence. If confirmed, Hamilton will be FEMA's first permanent administrator in Trump's second term. The agency has gone through three temporary leaders, including Hamilton. He'll need to ensure the agency is prepared for the summer disaster season, while also answering to Trump, who is likely to expect major reforms after a council he appointed recommended sweeping changes last Friday. I'm Lisa Dwyer.
3: The Treasury Department is pushing America's banks to monitor suspected Iranian money laundering networks. These networks use funds to smuggle sanctioned oil through shell companies and crypto networks. More on these stories, townhall.com.
2: Here's your current forecast from Real Talk 1540 WYOH. For today, we'll have mostly sunny skies with highs in the upper 60s. For tonight, skies will become cloudy with the chance of rain showers with a low in the mid-50s. Wednesday, we'll have a chance of rain showers with highs in the mid-60s. Wednesday night, we'll have a chance of rain with lows in the mid-40s. Thursday, we'll have a chance of showers with highs in the mid-50s. Thursday night will be mostly cloudy with a low near 40. And Friday will be mostly sunny with highs in the upper 60s. That's your latest weather forecast from Real Talk 1540 WYOH.
9: Hey, I'm Reba McEntire. 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Please stay in school and try your best. You never know where a good education might take you. This message is brought to you by the U.S. Air Force.

0: Normal is broken, common sense is weird. 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I'm Dave Ramsey, your host. Rachel Cruz, number one best-selling author, Ramsey personality, co-host of Smart Money Happy Hour. 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Open phones here as we talk to you about your life and your money. The phone number is free at 888-825-5225. And some say the advice is worth exactly what you pay for it. John is in Louisville, Kentucky. Hey, John, how are you?
1: Doing good. How are you?
0: Better than I deserve, sir. What's up?
1: I guess we'll get to a little backstory, I guess, first. I'm 26, and my fiance, I should say, is 31. We don't live together. I have a home in right across the state line. She lives with her parents. I have no kids. She has three with three different fathers. And me and her are just trying to get on board with the Dave Ramsey plan, and I guess you could say struggling with that.
2: In what way, John? What does that mean?
1: Well, just I presented to her I was following that route when I met her right at 2 years ago, and we've tried to do that on baby step two for the both of us, and I guess you could say just a few problems, you know, not living together, different households, and overall just ain't on board with the plan completely, I guess you could say.
0: She's not?
1: Yes.
0: Okay. So what you're saying is that she's okay with her money problems and you're not?
1: Right, yeah. I ain't going to say it's, you know, completely based on, you know, hot and cold, I guess you could say, but yeah, that's pretty much overall that.
2: Because what are the things specific, John, that you're like, okay, I want to do this. I want to get out of debt and I want to live debt free. And she's what, in debt, doesn't care to get out and is okay with it. Like, is that one of the main rubs? You mentioned baby step two, which is part of the plan of getting out of debt. Or is it saving? Is it investing? Is it giving? Is it all of it? Or just a certain part of the plan that you guys are having some conflict with?
1: Well, to be honest with you, it's more so, hey, you know, we talk, we want to go down this road, we want to be here and do this, and for say a good example, we talk about this, and then a couple months down the road, which was a few months back, she goes and purchases a new car, you know, that in I would say we didn't need, you know.
0: Yeah.
1: Just overall, not following, I guess you could say.
0: Okay. Well, here's the thing. If someone doesn't follow the Ramsey plan and you do, that's the, you know, we're not the Bible. You know, we just teach biblical concepts, but you know, you don't judge somebody based on that alone. But what this does indicate is something deeper that is disturbing. So here's the numbers. The number one cause of fights and divorce in marriage is money and money problems. And it's not really the money, it's what the money represents, because it represents your fears, your dreams, what you believe about life, who you believe is in charge, whether you're in charge or somebody else is in charge of your own life. Do you control your own destiny? And the way you handle money indicates all of those things, and that spills over then into your, it is your value system, and it spills over into your relationship. And so if we say the number one cause of, if you said the number one cause of death in your neighborhood was snake bite, and you saw snakes, well, you're worried if you're smart, you know?
1: Right.
0: And so the number one cause of marriage issues is this, and you've got this issue on the number one thing. And she's tried this at some level three times at least before.
1: Right.
0: So that's worrisome. And so if I'm coaching the two of you and you're sitting in front of me, I'm going to say the way you can tell if your potential marriage is going to work is to the extent you guys can get on the same page and stick to the page, whatever page it is, whether it's got Ramsey written on it or
2: yeah,
0: whether it's got
2: life.
0: Something else written
2: yeah,
0: on it.
2: Yeah, in the big subjects of life that we see eye to eye on, in-laws, faith, sex, money. I mean, it's the big stuff. And when we can see eye to eye on the value system, you're just going to have a, I don't want to say easier marriage. It's just, it's going to probably cause less tension because you're walking the same direction together instead of fighting against each other always. Yeah. So
0: in-laws is one of the four things that kills marriage.
2: Yeah.
0: It's one of the top four. And so you know, her mother won't shut up. You know, that'll kill a marriage, right? And she lives with them, by the way. I'm not saying that's in the equation. I have no idea if it is here. But and the same thing with religion. If one of you says, I hate God, and the other one says, I believe in God and I do everything he says. Well, that's going to be a problem. You know? You can argue about who's right or wrong, but the fact that you're not on the same page is going to be a problem. So these are the types of things that the data tells us mess up marriages. And if I know that going in, I don't want to take all the data and remove all romance and love from the equation. But love's not going to overcome those things for 10 years.
2: Well, and there's also, John, and this is not to be judgmental on her by any means. I don't know her story. You gave us no context except that she's had three kids with three different people. You're the fourth one that, you know, you're starting this life with. And so any level of pattern that you see in your life, and hopefully for her to look back and just say, hey, what are patterns in my life that maybe are not the best things, not the best choices? And so, and what that can indicate, those character qualities in general feed into other areas of our life. So the fact that she says one thing and then goes, and it's not like she ordered something on Amazon. She went and bought a new car. You know what I mean? Like, that was a big purchase.
0: That's huge. It's
2: very different than what was discussed.
0: That's rebellious and defiant.
2: So it's a lack of.
0: It's a middle finger.
2: That's wrong.
0: We're all going to get out of debt. I'm going to go buy a new car.
2: That's what that is. Yeah, and it's just like, it's a lack of follow through of what you said, right? And I don't know why she got the new car. I don't know. There's probably more details. But that's what I'm saying, though, is the character quality. You have to be aware of things that have caused decisions in your life. And if those patterns can change, then the spouse you're going to marry is going to probably be a healthier person, too, right?
0: So what do we tell John to do?
2: It's an overall scope. I would continue to press in to have the conversation.
0: I would get pre-marriage counseling.
2: Yeah, I would continue to push
0: in. Sit down with a coach.
2: And to know the why behind a lot of these decisions for her.
0: Yeah.
2: What causes her to be okay, you know, with the subject? You could say debt as the subject. Like, what is in that with her? And actually get to the bottom of it. Because there could be a level of digging that you actually find and you know her more. That's the thing with money. You pull a string and it goes all the way down to people's heart and soul. And that's in there for her. So if I loved her, right, as you do, John, like, you would want to know those things about her. And then you have to make a decision, though, for John and what's best. And when you look out 10, 15 years, does this look like a life that you want to sign up for, you know?
0: Yeah, but if my decision patterns cause me to have a new car in the driveway, I'm 31 and three kids, and I live with my parents.
2: I know.
0: These aren't patterns.
2: Not great ones.
0: Yeah.
2: Yeah.
0: Problem.
2: Yep.

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19: It's so wild to me how conversations about race are so distorted in America. Did you see the case in New York City? There was another murder of a 76-year-old beloved teacher. This guy was a social worker who volunteered his time to help at-risk youth. And this guy comes along, and he's a black guy, and I tell you he's a black guy because it's relevant to the story. A black guy comes along and goes behind the 76-year-old grandfather who's at the top of the steps of a subway platform in Manhattan, and he shoves him to his death. He just viciously and cowardly pushes him with both hands as hard as he could. The video surveillance is awful. Now, the guy who's accused of killing the 76-year-old man was just released like hours before, and he had been arrested over and over and over again for assault, various assault charges. There were two women, white women, who he apparently assaulted before he killed the 76-year-old teacher. Do you want to know why the women didn't want to press charges against him? Because they didn't want to put another black man in jail. They believed that they were somehow doing a virtuous thing in refusing to press charges against the man who assaulted them because they didn't want to be responsible for putting another black man behind bars. The guy gets out. He sees this man at the steps, shoves him to his death because of these two women who believed that they would be wrong for pressing charges against him. Because after all, it's like the whole basis of the O.J. Simpson jury nullification. Those jurors knew he killed his wife, his ex-wife, and Ronald Goldman. One of them even admitted it later. It's called jury nullification. Their message was, we're not going to put the black man in prison. He slit his ex-wife's throat practically from ear to ear. He brutally murdered that young man who was in the wrong place at the wrong time. Yeah, he did it, but we don't want to put a black man behind bars. Not guilty. Not guilty. Now, those are the conversations about race we ought to be having. Instead, we get dragged down a rabbit hole by lunatics who think that the expression cotton picking hands or a cotton plant in a hotel lobby is offensive and racist and mean, and people need to be punished for that. I wish we could have serious conversations about race instead of this delusional crap that the left always wants to take us into. All right, I'm in South Carolina, which is really in the thick of the redistricting battle. What about the state of Texas and others? We're going to be visited by Texas Congressman Chip Roy. We'll get his latest take on the redistricting wars and his new Face Death Act and the dangers of Sharia law, even in Texas. 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
27: From Town Hall, I'm Rich Thomason. President Trump describes as garbage Iran's response to a U.S. peace proposal.
28: It was just unacceptable.
27: So where do we go from here?
28: You know, a lot of people said, well, does he have a plan? Yeah, of course they do. I have the best plan ever. Iran has been defeated militarily, totally. They have a little left. They probably built up during this period of time. We'll knock that out in about a day.
27: Many questions remain about Iran's demands. Outwardly, Tehran remains defiant.
29: The exact details of the proposal have not been made public, but Iranian state media had earlier reported that they included the U.S. paying war reparations to Iran and recognizing its sovereignty over the Strait of Hormuz. Posting in English on social media, Iran's parliamentary speaker, Mohammed Bagir Ghalibaf, said that the U.S. had no alternative but to accept the 14-point proposal. He said the longer the U.S. dragged its feet, the more American taxpayers would pay for it. Both sides are digging in.
27: The BBC's Caroline Davis. Inflation heated up last month, hitting a three-year high as consumer prices rose 3.8% compared to a year ago. That, according to the Consumer Price Index, cost of energy, major contributor to the price spike. President Trump wants to suspend the federal gasoline tax of 18.4 cents per gallon. The move would require congressional approval. Today's national average for a gallon of regular, 4.50. It's down 2 cents from yesterday, according to AAA. Two drivers hospitalized in critical condition. They were shot by a gunman who opened fire yesterday on a busy highway in Cambridge, Massachusetts. It ended when a state trooper and a civilian fired on the gunman. He's hospitalized in critical condition. On Wall Street this morning, stocks are in the red. The Dow down 337 points. More on these stories at townhall.com.
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27: The SPLC is under increasing scrutiny.
0: The Alabama Attorney General announcing a civil investigation into the Southern Poverty Law Center's fundraising practices. This follows the recent federal indictment of the organization. The AG said he sent a subpoena seeking information about its donations and payments to informants, and that he's seeking to determine if the organization violated state laws related to charitable organizations or deceptive trade practices. President Trump's DOJ already announced a criminal indictment against the SPLC, accusing it of fraud. The center's officials have vehemently denied the accusation. I'm Julie Walker.
27: Miners in Myanmar have discovered a massive ruby, considered to be the second largest by weight ever found in the country. The ruby weighs 11,000 carats, was unearthed in mid-April. Although it weighs less than a stone that was found in 1996, it is considered more valuable. News and analysis, townhall.com. The Beatles are returning to one of their iconic sites of the new fan experience in London.
1: Apple Corps, the company founded by the Beatles, will open a seven-floor attraction at their early headquarters in 2027. The building is where the album Let It Be was recorded, and the rooftop, the site of the Beatles' last public performance. Fans will have access to the venue. In the meantime, both Paul McCartney and Ringo Starr have expressed excitement about the project. Jason Walker reporting.
27: The Treasury Department is pushing American banks to monitor suspected Iranian money laundering networks. The networks use funds to smuggle sanctioned oil through shell companies and crypto networks. This move aims to disrupt Iran's sanctions evasion infrastructure under operation worldwide. More on these stories at townhall.com.
2: Here's your current forecast from Real Talk 1540 WYOH. For today, we'll have mostly sunny skies with highs in the upper 60s. For tonight, skies will become cloudy with the chance of rain showers with the low in the mid-50s. Wednesday, we'll have a chance of rain showers with highs in the mid-60s. Wednesday night, we'll have a chance of rain with lows in the mid-40s. Thursday, we'll have a chance of showers with highs in the mid-50s. Thursday night will be mostly cloudy with a low near 40. And Friday will be mostly sunny with highs in the upper 60s. That's your latest weather forecast from Real Talk 1540 WYOH.
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0: condone it. It was obvious to anyone listening I was agreeing that he should stay out of Virginia. Congressman Grace Meng, Democrat, New York, said, apologize and get out or you will be shown the door in November. House Democrat Caucus Chair Pete Aguilar wrote in a post, Representative Kiggins must apologize, then get the hell out of the House. Oh, okay, she has to apologize and resign. Representative Latifa Simon, a Democrat from California, said, what Kiggins said is disgusting. And I joined the whip's call for her to resign. It was disgusting. What did she say? Uh-huh. Ditto. That was disgusting. Because after all, the phrase cotton-picking hands was used towards a black man. This is the Democrat Party. You going to go vote for this? Go with the 42% that think that the Butler, Pennsylvania assassination attempt was staged. And I guess those same people think the moon is made out of Swiss cheese. And John Kennedy is living on a Greek island right now with Elvis Presley. 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Tom's in Pittsburgh, Pennsylvania. Hello, Tom. Welcome back. How are you?
1: Hey, Mike. Good. How about you, buddy?
0: I'm good. I'm just sitting here thinking I'm taking crazy pills. You better get what's off your cotton-picking mind right now.
1: Hey, Mike, I got to tell you, I give you so much credit because I step away from this stuff every once in a while because it's overwhelming how stupid they are, but you always have to stay in touch for your business, and I give you so much credit for doing that, and thank you.
0: You are very kind. You are very kind for saying that because I'm going to tell you something, Tom. I'm not kidding you. Today was the day that I almost reached the breaking point. When I saw this story out of Virginia, I thought overwhelmed is the right word. You're right. You almost have to kind of decompress once in a while.
1: And I feel for you, Mike, really. And you said 40%, 2% of them believe in that staged up in Butler. Don't forget this. 100% of them believed in face diapers during the Kung Flu for 3+ years, and they still believe in that stabbing that doesn't qualify as a vaccine. Now, that being said, you said, how could you even talk with them? One thing I'm going to try is I'm going to go to a Goodwill and get a nice suit jacket, take it to a seamstress, and type on it big bold letters on the breast, CNN, so when I talk to the guys that don't want to listen, you can't get through, put that on because that's their God. They're sick. And they have to listen to you if you have CNN on your jacket.
0: There you go. They're not going to be able to disagree because they'll think you're a CNN correspondent. All right, Tom. Appreciate it. Thanks for checking in. We're going to check in with Congressman Chip Roy from the great state of Texas next. No one likes saying that last goodbye to the furry friend they've loved for years. It's heartbreaking. What makes it harder is knowing how quickly time goes by. One day they're racing to the door. The next day they're moving slower, sleeping more. You start wondering, is there anything I can do? Most of us would do anything to love them longer. 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
4: For today, we'll have mostly sunny skies with highs in the upper 60s. For tonight, skies will become cloudy with the chance of rain showers with the low in the mid-50s. Wednesday, we'll have a chance of rain showers with highs in the mid-60s. Wednesday night, we'll have a chance of rain with lows in the mid-40s. Thursday, we'll have a chance of showers with highs in the mid-50s. Thursday night will be mostly cloudy with a low near 40. And Friday will be mostly sunny with highs in the upper 60s. That's your latest weather forecast from Real Talk 1540 WYOH.
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0: 26 minutes before the hour. We're so glad you're here. We also hope you'll consider the big vacation we're going to take together in November. We've got a couple hundred people signed up. We're going to have a ball. The Gulf of America cruise, a private island in the Bahamas, powder white sand under your feet. I mean, a great event that is going to feature yours truly and Scott Jennings from Salem Media and CNN as your co-hosts, your friendly ambassadors. We're joined by Larry O'Connor, Kurt Schlichter from Town Hall, Jennifer Horn, one of my favorite people on the planet. She's going to come along. She's wonderful. You'll meet with us. We're going to have gatherings every night on the world stage. We'll sightsee during the day. It's going to be an incredible, the greatest feeling in the world is being with a couple hundred like-minded patriots on a beautiful cruise ship called the Eurodam. I've been on this ship many times. It's a state-of-the-art ship with beautiful restaurants and activities on board, a spa, a casino. We're going to set sail out of Fort Lauderdale on November the 14th. 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It's a vacation unlike anything you'll ever experience. The Gulf of America Cruise. 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You want to get a suite? You can get a suite. You want to be very economical? Be economical. Somewhere in the middle, you decide. And a word to the wise, I always like to say this because I know there are people that book the trip that week thinking you can save a couple of dollars and still get involved in all of the events. 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It's the Gulf of America Cruise. 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Speaking of Scott Jennings, last night on CNN, he brought up the latest Mark Kelly scandal. Here we go again. I happened to turn on the Sunday morning show he was on. I forget which one it was, Meet the Press or one of the Sunday morning shows. But I'm watching Senator Kelly be interviewed, and the host is asking him about classified material that he received in a briefing regarding our U.S. military resources. And I'm thinking, wait a minute, you received classified information that supposedly our munitions are dwindling because of the war in Iran, that our stockpiles are starting to get depleted, and our weaponry is getting reduced. And that information was given to you in a classified briefing that you just shared with the world on TV. How does that work? Isn't that a scandal? Well, this came up last night on CNN, on that, you know, on the arena over on CNN, where, again, our colleague and friend and our fellow host on the Gulf of America cruise, Scott Jennings, pointed out the obvious.
5: Every single day that the Trump administration takes on Mark Kelly is a good day for the Kelly potential presidential campaign. He goes up in stock, not just in money, but also people paying attention to this.
10: Well, I'm glad we have an admission of what's going on here. Mark Kelly's partisan interests are what's most important. This man is a United States senator. He's getting classified briefings from the Pentagon, and then he goes on television and tells our enemies around the world in great specificity which weapon systems are depleted, which need to be restocked. Setting aside the legal issues, which I'm with Molly, I'm not a lawyer either, and I don't know what the future of that holds. Did he ever stop to ask himself, what is in the best interests of the United States of America and not just my own political future? Because it's obvious that he did not. A sitting senator going on television and telegraphing to our enemies and our threats around the world what we may or may not have, it's extraordinarily irresponsible. But let's not let that get in the way of a presidential campaign.
13: Well, I mean, Scott, but to Molly's point, could you not say, I mean, if Hegseth was legitimately interested, most interested in national security, he easily could have lost this investigation and not said anything about it, right?
10: Well, I mean, it's already out in the open when Kelly goes on television.
13: Right, but he's now elevated what Kelly said, right?
10: I think everybody heard it. It was on.
13: And if the defense secretary is, in fact, acknowledging and saying, well, he revealed classified information here, he is confirming publicly what Molly said he is doing.
10: So the options here would be to ignore it or to lie about it?
13: No, option would be to investigate and not tell the press.
10: Look, right? I mean, look, Mark Kelly went on television and said, I got a classified briefing and here's what I was told.
13: I'm just saying it sounds like they're both doing the same thing, right? Everyone's playing politics here. If you're going to buy into your argument that, hey, this is a senator, right, who's running for president and that's what we're acknowledging he's doing, like, is Hegseth not doing the same thing?
10: This all started because a senator received classified information and chose to disclose it for the good of his own partisan interests, not for the good of the country. I don't know that there's any other blame to be laid here.
0: I mean, Scott is totally correct. He doesn't care. Mark Kelly doesn't care about the good of the country. What benefit is it for him to reveal classified intelligence that suggests that our weapons stockpiles are being depleted to an alarming degree? That may or may not even be true. Who knows? But this, Mark Kelly has again, he did this before. Remember with the stupid video that they all made? What do they call them? The seditious six, advising members of the military to disobey commands, all because of their Trump hatred. And now he goes on national television and shares classified information that could be useful to our enemies. That's all. It's not even that complicated. And if we were in normal times, not in Crazyville, we are in Looney Land. A sitting U.S. senator shouldn't go on national television and share classified information that could be beneficial to our enemies. Scott Jennings is completely correct. He has repeatedly elevated his own partisan interests over what is in the best interest of the United States of America. And that's where we are today. Feels to me like the Democrat Party is collapsing. We're standing by for Congressman Chip Roy, who's scheduled to join us next from Texas. Stick around for that and a whole lot more as we roll along on a busy, busy Tuesday. Great to have you here.

0: Scott, who is a Republican.
1: You're at the...
0: Clicked the wrong button there, sorry. South Carolina has a black Republican. His name is Tim Scott. Democrats say because of the redistricting efforts of the Republicans, South Carolina is never going to have a black man in Congress again. And there is one. His name is Tim Scott. He beat Strom Thurmond's son. He won a congressional district, the congressional district in which Fort Sumter exists, as a Republican. Elevated to the United States Senate by the Republican voters of South Carolina, opposed by the Democrats, and the Democrats refuse to recognize Tim Scott's existence so they can perpetuate a mythology to drive violence in the same way the New York Times wants to drive violence against the Jews. And the only way to understand the way the Democrats are choosing to ignore Tim Scott is to understand that for history, Democrats have always and forever only seen black people as three-fifths of a person.
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11: Hello, America. Welcome. It is Eric Erickson here. And yes, you can be on the program at 877-973-7425. Well, the inflation report is in, and it is not good, and people are furious with the president, blaming the president. Prices consumers pay for a wide range of goods and services, according to CNBC, increased at a faster-than-expected pace in April as another burst in energy prices raised concerns about inflation. The Consumer Price Index rose to a seasonally adjusted 0.6% for the month, putting the one-year pace at 3.8%, the Bureau of Labor Statistics reported Tuesday. The monthly rate was as forecast, but the annual rate was a tenth of a percentage point higher than what people were expecting, excluding food and energy. The core CPI increased 0.4% and 2.8% respectively, keeping inflation well above the Federal Reserve's 2% goal, as the monthly rate was the highest since January 2025. Fed officials consider core a better indicator of long-term inflation, friends. The annual headline inflation rate was the highest since May of 2023. Now, energy prices, which jumped 3.8%, accounted for 40% of the gains. Just so you understand, energy is up high. Food is up 3.5%. Food at home prices increased 0.7%. It's bad economic news out there. And on top of that, inflation went up 3.8%. Wages only went up 3.6%. So your actual take-home pay is going down thanks to inflation. It's eating in. And that, my friends, is not good for the GOP. I'll talk about that when we come back. 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
13: With SRN News, I'm Bob Agnew in Washington. President Trump set to leave for Beijing for high-stakes talks with President Xi Jinping. The U.S. has been trying to persuade China to use its influence over Iran to reopen the Strait of Hormuz. China is a major buyer of Iranian oil and insists it wants the war to end, even as the U.S. accuses Chinese firms of aiding Iran's military, dragging out the conflict. Kuwait has accused Iran of launching a failed attack earlier this month on an island where China is helping to build a port in the Middle East nation. Amazon is opening store-sized delivery hubs in dozens of cities around the country that should get some products to customers in 30 minutes or less. They include everything from fresh produce to diapers, non-prescription medications, and personal care products like shampoo, available now in a pinch. On Wall Street, it's been slow going. The Dow right now off 176 points, and this is SRN News.
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0: For today, we'll have mostly sunny skies with highs in the upper 60s. For tonight, skies will become cloudy with the chance of rain showers with a low in the mid-50s. Wednesday, we'll have a chance of rain showers with highs in the mid-60s. Wednesday night, we'll have a chance of rain with lows in the mid-40s. Thursday, we'll have a chance of showers with highs in the mid-50s. Thursday night will be mostly cloudy with a low near 40. And Friday will be mostly sunny with highs in the upper 60s. That's your latest weather forecast from Real Talk 1540 WYOH.
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11: Hello and welcome. It is Eric Erickson. The phone number is 877-973-7425. Should you wish to be on the program, would be very, very, very happy to have you. I have done something. And I want you to be able to see it. If you text the word Eric, E-R-I-C-K, to 33777, click the first link. You don't just get the show notes, which are all the links to all the stuff I'm going to talk about. You get my morning piece. And I have a massive piece. And I got to tell you, it's the executive summary of an 18-page report that I have prepared working with two friends of mine who are well-regarded national pollsters. I actually had to use some Claude AI. There was so much data to help break it down, and we did go back and double-check and make sure it wasn't hallucinating. The road to November, so as you are aware, and let me just make sure I have this on the record, polling in the United States is pretty broken these days. I don't think polling is accurate anymore. Increasingly, Americans own mobile phones and they don't answer phone calls. Back in the 80s, no one had a mobile phone and no one had caller ID. So if the phone rang, you answered it. And if it was pollster, you talked to them. The polling over time has gotten worse and worse, and pollsters themselves are willing to acknowledge it. So how then do you navigate a world of polls where polls are faulty? And the answer is the polling average. If you do a whole lot of polls and you average them together, you actually get a pretty good snapshot. You get a pretty good snapshot of where things are headed. For example, let's take the wave in 2022. A lot of people thought there was going to be a wave, myself included, but actually if you paid attention to the polling average, the wave went away. By the time you got to November, there was no wave if you paid attention to the polling average. You paid attention to Trafalgar. It was telling Republicans what they wanted to hear, it seemed. You dismissed the partisan polls like Trafalgar, and, well, it's just not that great anymore. You got to pay attention to the polling averages. Why? Because over time, the averages sort themselves out. So in 2016, the polling average came very close to showing you that Hillary Clinton was going to win the popular vote exactly by the percentage she had. Now, state polling, no one paid attention to it. No one conceived yet again within so short a time of 2000 of the Electoral College going one way against the popular vote. 2024, the polling average got Donald Trump was winning the popular vote and winning the Electoral College. 2022 saw that the GOP was going to do well. 2018 saw the Democrats were going to do well. The polling average has done a pretty good job. So some friends of mine and I, for a report I've got to give tonight, took the seven major polls that are considered accurate. Why? Because they're polls of Americans on the phone. They're not online polls. They target people even by mobile phones. And I'll just read you the very basics, and then we'll get into some of it because there is some good news in it for the GOP. The political environment for the 2026 midterm elections has hardened against the party in power in a way that, by every comparable historic metric, points towards a wave election. This briefing synthesizes the highest quality publicly released polls in the 4 weeks leading up to May 11, 2026. It's worth noting individual polls have become increasingly unreliable, but the polling averages still tend to capture what happens. The first leading indicator for determining where we're headed is the direction of the country. By a margin of more than 2-1, Americans say things are headed in the wrong direction. Independent voters say wrong direction by 78-18, Hispanics by 70-27, 64% of adults describe the current moment as a significant turning point in American history, and the pessimism cuts across age, income, region, and ideology, and is found in every group except for the president's self-described MAGA base. Trump's job approval clusters at between 34 to 40%, with disapproval between 56 and 64%, roughly a 20-point gap. The Pew reading is the most carefully sampled and produced the most damning number for the president, 34 approve, 64 disapprove, a 13-point drop in approval, and a 13-point rise in disapproval since the beginning of the second term. The cost of living and inflation are the most salient concerns, named the top issue by 40% of likely voters. Trump is underwater on cost of living by 53 points, on inflation by 45 points, and on his overall handling of the economy by 22 points. On the economic polling, 38% approve on average, 57% on average disapprove, and 63% of adults blame the president personally for the recent rise in gas prices, including a third of Republicans. The tariff agenda is the issue space where public opinion is hardened most quickly and most decisively. 60% of Americans disapproved in 2026, according to Pew's data, of over 4,000 Americans surveyed by phone. That number has only gone up. Republicans are net positive on tariffs, but independents, moderates, Democrats, self-described non-Trump conservatives all loathe them. The same dynamic appears on Iran. 61% of adults call the U.S. military action a mistake. 53% see it's a failure. And with confidence in the war collapsing, Trump's Hispanic numbers have collapsed across every poll. His support among women has not recovered. White women with a four-year degree disapprove by margins of 40 to 50 points. Voters under 30 disapprove by 25 to 35 points and prefer the Democratic congressional candidate by 21 points. The single demographic group where Trump's approval is not eroded materially is white evangelical Protestants, who still approve by margins between 14 points, according to the Washington Post ABC, and 30 points in Marist, a coalition that is loyal but no longer numerically sufficient. Among just registered voters, there's a Democratic lead of 7 to 8 points. There's a CNN poll today that has the Democrats with only a 5-point lead. The problem for the Democrats is the silver lining for Republicans. As much as people dislike the president, they still really hate the Democrats. If you take the polling and the average of the polls together in the congressional ballot, the Democrats lead by about 6 points. They need to lead by 4 points to have a meaningful impact given redistricting. With 6 points, they could pick up 20 seats, and that's a bare majority of the House of Representatives with 20 seats, and that's the other good news for the Republicans. Additionally, the Democrats have picked some pretty terrible candidates in some swingy districts that are going to alienate voters. They got some crazy wackadoo anti-Semites and conspiracy theorists running. Now, I want to play you this clip from Harry Hinton from this morning.
2: But I think this poll serves as a big-time reality check for Democrats, and that is, it ain't over yet, especially with the redistricting when we look ahead to the 2026 race for Congress. You would have thought that the Democrats' lead would expand on the generic congressional ballot. It didn't happen. Look, in March, Democrats were up by 6 points. Look at this now. Democrats are up by 3 points, and I want you to note the yellow lettering. No clear leader. It is within the margin of error. So despite all the talk about Donald Trump's unpopularity, the fact is Republicans very much remain in the game when it comes to the congressional midterms, which are occurring in, what, 6 or 7 months at this point?
3: Yes, and don't call me Shirley. So a lead of 3 points in the generic ballot test here. Does that get the job done?
2: No, it might not actually get the job done. And I love any reference to Airplane, I will say, and Leslie Nielsen. Look at this. Okay, take a look here. Democrats in the National House vote margin. According to my estimate, what they need for control with redistricting in terms of the national popular vote is somewhere of a win between 3 and 4 points. What's CNN's current poll with no clear leader? It's a 3-point advantage. If this were, in fact, the actual result come Election Day, the race for Congress, the race for the House, would be basically a toss-up. And that is why the redistricting efforts that have been happening are so important, because before the redistricting happened, Democrats essentially just needed to win the National House popular vote in order to win control of the House of Representatives. But now, with the redistricting, their ladder, they have to climb ever higher, and a three-point win may very well not do it. This is well within the realm of possibilities. Could be Democrats take back the House. You know, if Democrats outperform the CNN poll by a few points, they take it back. But they could underperform as well, and now it would be big time trouble. As I said at the start here, this game is most certainly not over. Republicans very much in the race for the House of Representatives.
11: That is the good news. Democrats are not liked. Republicans do have a redistricting advantage. And by the way, that's driving the Democrats insane. That clip we put in the show notes today, if you want to see it, text Eric to 33777. The Democrats are coming unhinged. We're going to spend a lot of time in the next hour with just how bad the Democrats are. I've got friends of mine, for the first time in a while, who are emailing saying we're going to head towards a civil war in the next 10 years. The Democrats are coming that unglued. Progressives are coming so unhinged. They're embracing violence. The reality here is the Republicans are having a good run of it at the House level because of redistricting. The problem for the GOP is that they're being blamed now, not just Trump, for the economy. The president himself is loathed by the American public as a whole these days. And you do need to know that even if you love him, your neighbors don't so much. The upside for the president and the GOP, and this is the thing that the Democrats have the hardest time wrapping their brain around. People really don't like the president of the United States right now, but they really positively despise the Democrats. It is possible to hate two things and hate one of them more than the other. I hate broccoli, but I'll eat broccoli because I positively hate kale. And given the choice between the two, I'd rather the broccoli than the kale. I do not like kale at all. It does not taste good to me. I don't like to chew it. I'd rather have broccoli. I don't like either one, but I really hate the kale. Given the choice between in the American public, they don't like Donald Trump, but they really hate the Democrats. Now, the problem for Republicans here is the stay-home vote. These are the people who hate both parties right now, and they really don't like Donald Trump, but they hate the Democrats so much they don't want to vote for him, and they just stay home. That's happening in Georgia. In Georgia, Republicans are on the verge of losing the Georgia Supreme Court because Republicans are not turning out. Democratic advantages have gone back up. They're about 10 points ahead in early voting in Georgia. By the way, someone told me if you don't want to vote Republican or Democrat in Georgia, you can ask for a nonpartisan ballot and just go vote for the judges. You skip all the nonsense for both parties and just go vote for the judges. Get the nonpartisan ballot. In Georgia, the Supreme Court is decided in the primary. That's the general election, and so you can do a Democratic ballot, a Republican ballot, or a nonpartisan ballot. And the Democrats, Barack Obama is campaigning for these left-wing judges. Kamala Harris has been campaigning for him. The Democrats are openly campaigning for him. And the Republican Party of Georgia has largely done nothing on the judicial issue. Now, some outside groups are, Brian Kemp, Kelly Loeffler, others are helping. But the Republicans are in Georgia on the verge of losing simply because they're not showing up in the primary. They're going to lose their Supreme Court. In other states, we're largely dealing with the same situation in primaries. Democratic partisans are outpacing Republicans in primaries around the country. The pattern is holding up. In special elections, the Democrats are winning. Now, this gets to the point. If you listen to Harry Hinton's polling, the Democrats on the generic ballot, they're only about 3 points ahead. But among people who are actually going to go vote, Democratic partisans are so much more fired up than Republicans. That's what's making Republicans nervous. Republicans have no incentive to turn out. Republicans are nursing grievances over the 2020 election. Here in Georgia, I just saw a Senate committee has decided to round up Stacey Abrams and inquire about campaign finance. So she's not even on the ballot. The Republicans are doing very good whipping their partisans into a frenzy over old grievances and they have no message for the future. How are we going to change things? It's real hard when you're the incumbent party to say, here's how the future is going to be different. And in places around the country, Republicans are giving up on this. And the Democrats are really fired up to go vote. It's the stay-home vote that the Republicans have to find a way to mobilize. If the Republicans can mobilize the people who would otherwise sit it out, they have a chance to neutralize Democratic advantages. But if Republicans can't get those people off the couch, they're going to lose. And I would tell Republicans, your message to get people off the couch is not about the 2020 election. It's not about what Democrats did in a prior election. It's not about any of that stuff. It's about the future. And you can paint a picture of what the future would be like with the Democrats because they're so insane right now and they've embraced so many kooky theories. There's a way for you to mobilize voters who do not like you but would be scared to death of the Democrats. Fear is a mobilizing option. It's what the Democrats have been doing. Republicans are going to have to try it and point out just how insane things would be if the Democrats were in charge.
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0: there are threats to democracy. And so if you use democracy and showing up at the polls to vote against the Democrats to restrain them, you've beaten them at their own game without behaving like them because you believe there's a higher power when they want to be the power. And all it does is make them become even more unhinged. And in them becoming more unhinged, it causes even more people to reject them. That's the way to contain the Democrats. Do not become like them. Be the opposite of them.
1: 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Those who disagree with him, also listen to see what he's going to say next. It's the Eric Erickson Show.
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9: Music has always been a huge part of our lives. 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So don't let anyone tell you your dreams aren't possible, because you know what? 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

0: and T-Rex Teddy and the other two, Flash and the Scholar, and I was out to with a legislator this morning. I said, I don't have pink eye. I got a thumb in the eye from T-Rex Teddy, and we had a good laugh about that. 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It really does work. Keeps you in the game, whether you're a swimmer, a rower, or a runner, or you just have grandparents to play with, grandkids to take care of, that's what you do. Andrew and Todd, last sponsor that I'll mention before Admiral and Elliot show up, andrewandtodd.com, 888-1172. 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Veterans that don't want to put any money down, first-time home buyers, people need to refinance. 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Stay tuned. Admiral Stavridis, Elliot Ackerman coming up right here on the Hugh Hewitt Show.
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2: With SRN News, I'm Keith Peters in Washington. Kuwait accused Iran of launching a failed attack earlier this month on an island where China is helping build a port in the Middle East nation. The accusation brought Tuesday came just before President Trump was to depart for Beijing, where he'll meet with Chinese President Xi Jinping for a high-stakes visit. The Missouri Supreme Court has upheld new U.S. House districts backed by President Trump. Republicans hope the districts could help them win an additional seat in the November midterm elections. The court ruled Tuesday that the new districts comply with constitutional requirements to be compact. On Wall Street, the Dow by 56 points. The NASDAQ dropped 185. The S&P 500 declined 11. Oil trading around $102 a barrel. This is SRN News.
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2: Town Hall, I'm Keith Peters in Washington. The U.S. has announced the United Arab Emirates received military help from Israel to help protect it from Iran attacks.
3: We've also heard from the U.S. ambassador to Israel, Mike Huckabee, the former Arkansas governor, who says that Israel deployed troops as well as Iron Dome batteries to the United Arab Emirates during the Iran war. This is the first public acknowledgement of Israeli forces deploying here in the UAE since 2020, when the UAE first had that diplomatic recognition deal with Israel. Now, Israel and the United Arab Emirates didn't acknowledge this, but the fact that it's come out from the U.S. ambassador in Tel Aviv at an event today suggests that this was a wink and a nod, sort of an authorized leak from both sides on that to possibly put more pressure on the Iranians.
2: Correspondent John Gambrell reporting. Meanwhile, President Trump is on his way to Beijing for a meeting with Chinese leader Xi Jinping. The American Enterprise Institute's Matthew Continetti hopes Presidents Trump and Xi discuss arms control when they meet.
4: I think we need to have some type of dialogue on strategic arms with China. I think that's one reason why we can't continue down the Cold War pattern of just simply engaging in arms control with the Russians. In the new world where China is a rising nuclear power, they have to be included as well.
2: Continetti made his comments to the Salem Radio Network. Memphis Grizzlies forward Brandon Clark has died, according to the team, his agency, and the NBA. He was 29. Neither the Grizzlies nor Clark's agency, Priority Sports, provided any details Tuesday about when, where, or how Clark died. On Wall Street, the Dow by 56 points, the NASDAQ dropped 185, the S&P 500 lower by 11, oil around $102 a barrel. More at townhall.com.
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7: U.S. consumer prices climbed sharply again last month. The Labor Department reported Tuesday that its consumer price index rose 3.8% from April 2025. On a month-to-month basis, April prices were up 0.6% from March, as gasoline prices rose 5.4%. Excluding volatile food and energy costs, so-called consumer core prices were up 0.4% last month from March and 2.8% from April of 2025. Relatively modest readings that suggest the energy price burst isn't yet spilling over much into other prices. Bernie Bennett in Washington. Amazon is opening store-sized delivery hubs in dozens of cities to get some products to customers in 30 minutes or less. The ultra-fast Amazon Now service first launched in India in June of last year. At the close on Wall Street, it was a mixed bag. The Dow Jones Industrial Average picked up 56 points. The NASDAQ down 185. For the Wall Street Business Report, I'm Bob Agnew.
2: 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The Beatles are returning to one of their iconic sites with a new fan experience in London.
8: Apple Corps, the company founded by the Beatles, will open a seven-floor attraction at their early headquarters in 2027. The building is where the album Let It Be was recorded, and the rooftop, the site of the Beatles' last public performance. Fans will have access to the venue. In the meantime, both Paul McCartney and Ringo Starr have expressed excitement about the project. Jason Walker reporting.
2: The well-known film critic and journalist Rex Reed has died at 87. A publicist says he passed away Tuesday at his Manhattan home after a short illness. Reed was a prominent voice in cultural criticism for over six decades, writing for the New York Observer and publishing eight books. More on these stories at townhall.com. From Washington, I'm Keith Peters.
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17: Rick Tittle knows his sports. 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

0: Thank you so much, and welcome back to the show. We've got some guests lined up this hour. Bruce Marshall, our friend from the Gold Sheet, will come by and right after this break, and we'll talk some Stanley Cup playoffs, as we like to do with Bruce. At 10:25, there's a NASCAR documentary on Prime coming up in a couple weeks. And a little over a week, Cynthia Hill, the filmmaker, will join us. And then a guy who's written a soccer book, Nick Green, for newbies to understand what's going on. We'll talk to him. Remember Big Dumper last year? People were like, he has to be MVP, has to be MVP. And I was like, he's hitting like 45 points below Aaron Judge, who has almost the same amount of home runs. And you could argue, well, he plays the toughest position. Look, in other years, he probably should have won, and I would have been on his side, but he didn't deserve it last year. Well, he's playing the worst baseball of his life, almost a month and a half into the season. And yesterday, he went 0 for 4. He's 0 for his last 36. He's batting 157, which is the second worst batting average in baseball for batters that qualify. Now, the good news is he does what he does well. He's still an excellent backstop at 371. But it's like, guys, I remember talking with John Baker about Jeff Mathis, who hit like 100, and teams kept acquiring him because whenever he caught, the staff ERA went down a run. Alex Avila, who I just had on, he's like a career 230 hitter. But he caught a Cy Young in Verlander and a Cy Young in Scherzer. That's why you have guys like that. That's people say, why would Cleveland want Patrick Bailey? He can't hit. He's a two-time gold glover. If he can do that, you have somebody else in the lineup that can make up for his putrid bat. That's the way it works. But anyway, right now, Cal Raleigh is big dumping in other ways. 1-800-878-PLAY. Check me out on YouTube and Twitch. Come on back.
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2: Thanks for that, and welcome back to the show. Rick Tittle with you coast to coast and around the world on the American Forces Radio Network. It's our pleasure to welcome back to the show our friend Bruce Marshall from the Gold Sheet, and we talk Stanley Cup playoffs right now. Bruce, welcome, and before we get into that, I saw that Macklin Celebrini at 19 was named captain of Team Canada for the Worlds. I would have thought maybe they'd throw him an A. But, I mean, I remember Jonathan Toews, I think, was that age when he was captain of the Blackhawks. But were you surprised that Canada is like, hey, Celebrini's the man?
3: Yeah, a little bit, only because he's 19, but not because the way he's played. I mean, he's played like he should be a captain. I mean, he's obviously alive. He's a star. You know, we saw him in the Olympics and what he's done for the Sharks. So only because he's so young, that's the only reason I'd be a little surprised. But he deserves it.
2: Let's talk about the Knights and the Ducks, because Mitch Marner in the offseason, when things kind of got sour at Toronto and he was going to leave, and a lot of us here in San Jose was like, come to the Sharks, and there were stories that he was thinking about it, and he ended up in Vegas. And not an amazing season, but right now he is the best player in the Stanley Cup playoffs. He leads in every category, and you know, he passed Jack Eichel's record with the team for the first 10 postseason games. What is going on with Mitch Marner?
3: Yeah, it looks like he's finally found his stride, and maybe Torts has been able to flip the switch with Marner. He had kind of a slow start this season for Vegas, but I mean the scoring goals. He had some assists, but the goal scoring was a little down. Then it started to pick up. Right now, if they had to name a Conn Smythe winner right now, Rick, I think it would probably be Marner. But big asterisk there, the Golden Knights are going to have to win to advance. And I don't think that's a sure thing at all in this series. One thing I'd point out about the Golden Knights here now, it's that, Torts is sticking with Carter Hart in goal. Now, Aiden Hill did have some injury problems late in the season, but he is available as far as I can tell. Let's not forget, Hart only played 18 games this regular season. He's played every minute of the first 10 Golden Knights playoff games here. He had not played an NHL game for a variety of reasons for two seasons before he showed up after New Year's this year for Vegas. So he's getting a sort of workload that would not be normal for a guy who's played so little in the NHL for a couple of years. And I think he's starting to wobble a bit. I mean, those are some soft goals he gave up, and especially in game four. And I think this is the Achilles heel for the Golden Knights that may knock them out. I think Anaheim's got a real chance in this series, Rick.
2: Let's talk about the Canes, and as I've told you before, I went to a Canes game last year in Raleigh, and it was a lot of fun, but, you know, as a Sharks fan, but I'm kind of fond of them because of the fun environment of that game. Well, who would have thought that they would be 8-0, and what the Flyers had no chance. What's going on with the Canes? Can they go all the way like they did in the Brett Hedekin days?
3: It looks like they can. I mean, we're thinking back, and if they get to the finals, we could, and let's say it's against Colorado, that would be an all-XWHA final, because, of course, the Canes were the Whalers, and the Avs were the
2: Nordiques,
3: yeah. In their old life. That's how it was, when they won the Cup in 06. It was also an old WHA, because that was Edmonton the other way. So, anyway, just a little throwback thought there. It looks to me, Rick, like they are the favorite right now, although in the East, I mean, I think a Colorado-Carolina final would probably be a toss-up, but maybe it's just their time, and they had run into, these teams, Florida in particular, the past few years had been standing in Carolina's way, they had knocked them out before that. There was the Tampa Bay cycle in the East, and there was the Florida cycle. Maybe we're in the Carolina cycle right now. All the pieces seem to be fitting there. They play a heavy game. Defense is just smothering. Frederick Anderson is on fire and goal. They have all sorts of guys who can step up whether it be Svechnikov, whether it be Aho, whoever it is, they have a bunch of guys there who can score, and Rod Brind'Amour just seems to have these guys primed, and they're going to get more rest into the next round, because it looks to me like this, well, Montreal's doing pretty good with Buffalo, but Bill Lyon's going to be well-rested for the second straight round, and that's never a bad idea this time of year.
2: Although, Bruce, they potentially could be off for 11 days, that's a, which is unheard of. But let's talk about those Sabres and Habs. They're up 2-1 in Montreal, and tonight they're going to go again. And Buffalo doesn't want to throw away this great season. Do you see them bouncing back?
3: I think they're in trouble, and I'm not sure what Lindy Ruff's going to do tonight. We talked about the goalies. He's apparently, you know, he made a switch early in the Boston series. He went away from Lucan and went to Alex Lyon, who really excelled the rest of the way in the Boston series and started off this series good, but he has wobbled some, and so has Buffalo's defense, and apparently... Lindy Ruff was thinking about going back to Lukanen for Game 3, didn't, and Lyon, again, got shelled. I think they are having trouble skating with Montreal. Montreal looks a step quicker. Dobish in goal looks like he's out playing, whether it be Lyon or Lukanen. I'd rather have Dobish right now. He can steal them a game like he did in the Tampa Bay series. And they have guys who seem to be able to step up. Suzuki and others, and Marty St. Louis, there's a little bit of magic about him, what he's doing here. I think, you know, Buffalo, I think it's probably those six. I think Montreal wins tonight, and maybe Buffalo stays alive. But listen, since game one, this has been one-way traffic, what, 11-3 they've outscored Buffalo the last three games. I think the Sabres are in trouble.
2: Yeah, I was listening to the Bill Burr podcast, and he's a Bees fan, and he's like, Lindy Ruff figured us out. He figured us out. So let's see if he can figure out Montreal now. Now, before I let you go, when I think about the Hart and the Norris, you just think of the Lanch. Well, MacKinnon and Makar, respectively. But a lot of times, even if those guys are deserving, we've seen in sports, people want new names, like maybe Kucherov or Werenski. What do you think about those battles?
3: Yeah, I think Kucherov has a shot here with MacKinnon. I think it's one or the other. MacKinnon's probably the favorite, and you know, it's supposed to be on what happened in the regular season, and so Kucherov, when they get knocked out, should hurt his candidacy. It shouldn't. So I think probably Kucherov there. Makar, I tell you, the one a lot of people are talking about is Zach Werenski. Columbus, I think, you know, there's a lot of support for him. Maybe winning the Norris this year, although Makar, you know, he's going to be up there every year for it, and he'd be a nice fallback choice. But I think Werenski might, that's the, you know, newer name I'd be looking for to win one of these awards, and that's the one I would look at for the Norris.
2: All right, what's going on with the Gold Sheet?
3: Thanks, Rick. Yeah, we got a lot going on here. Everything is cooking. We've got these playoffs going, NBA, NHL, Major League Baseball going. End of the season, Euro Soccer, World Cup a month away. We never get a rest, but that's kind of how we like it. So check out all my picks. 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
2: 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Next time we talk, we'll be talking about some conference finals, the Final Four and the Stanley Cup playoffs. Bruce Marshall, great stuff as always, my friend.
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2: All right, let's take a quick break. We will come on back and talk a little NASCAR.

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13: Okay, just hold on. 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No thinking. I'm just going to let it flow. Let it flow now.
14: Fast car on the highway. On the byway. 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

0: If you're thinking about calling Rick Tittle, just put down that phone and shut your ugly face.
1: All right. Thank you for that. Welcome back to the show. Rick Tittle with you, nationally syndicated out of San Francisco, California, and around the world on the American Forces Radio Network. It's our pleasure to welcome to the show award-winning filmmaker Cynthia Hill. She has a brand new documentary entitled Kyle Larson versus the Double. This will premiere on Prime Video on the 21st. Of this month, and this, of course, follows Kyle Larson, who attempted to race in the Indianapolis 500, get on a PJ, and then go to Charlotte to compete in the Coca-Cola 600. So open wheel, back to stock cars. Cynthia, welcome to the show, and I love the eclectic tastes that you have in your films, because you never know what you're going to get from you. You have varied interests, don't you? You're not like blinders on one topic.
2: Of course, yeah. It's wherever the story takes me.
1: Now, being a North Carolina native, is this kind of in your blood, the NASCAR stuff, or are you far removed from it?
2: I would say that it's definitely in my blood. I grew up watching races every Sunday. My granddaddy was a huge Richard Petty fan, and so it was inevitable that, you know, I had to sit there and learn about racing just from that experience. But when I moved away from North Carolina, I was in New York for a while and then came back, I was reintroduced to the sport again, and so it's been something I've been following since then.
1: You probably had a lot of STP stickers as a kid, right? In the 70s, I had those because Petty was the man.
2: He still is the man. It's so fun seeing him at the track. Anytime you see that black hat walk by, it's like you have to kind of pause and take it in.
1: He's got like the turkey feathers in it and all that, yeah. Now, what's interesting about Kyle Larson for me, because I'm a NorCal guy, and his idol is Jeff Gordon. Gordon and Larson are California guys, which is kind of rare for NASCAR.
2: It's true, but apparently not so rare because they keep repeating.
1: All right, so when did you say, hey, let me get our camera crew and we're going to join you at the hip and we're going to experience all this? Did he think, look, it's a biggest distraction already, or did he think, sounds great?
2: I think he really was open to the idea of documenting this journey early on. I got a call about it maybe like September of 23 and asked if I was interested in it. And my main question and concern was, is Kyle interested in it? You know, because if he really wants us to follow this process, we have to follow the process, and that means being there for the good, bad, and the ugly. And he said he was down, so for me it was like, at that point, a no-brainer, because who wouldn't want to go on this kind of journey? I mean, how exhilarating it is.
1: Well, and then you think about the separate disciplines of open wheel. You're going much faster, you're going fast in a stock car as well, but, I mean, 500, 600, 1,100. I can do the math there. That's 1,100 miles. Were there any people that gave pushback? Like, you know, because in those communities, it's not all lovey-dovey. They don't like each other, and it's like, there shouldn't be a man that does this. You're taking a spot away from a deserving person.
2: I didn't see any of that, and you know, maybe I just wasn't part of any of those conversations. But from the very beginning, there was just a lot of excitement about Kyle attempting this. I think because Kyle is so diversified already, and the types of cars and types of fans that he brings to the table, it made sense that he would try this.
1: So what about his family, his friends, his pit crew, all of that? Did they say, look, the human body can't take this, or sounds like fun, but you know, you're going to fall asleep at the wheel? Like, what were the type of the warnings he got?
2: Not many from what I saw. Everybody was so supportive and very much cheerleaders for him. I rarely captured anything that seemed remotely negative or concerning. I think everybody thought that if anyone could do it, Kyle could do it. You know, his schedule is nuts to begin with. He's racing so many nights a week. And when you take a typical NASCAR driver who's racing just on the weekend, and his schedule is already just completely packed with racing. And so, in fact, when we were there for the two Indy weeks, he said, my schedule is much more calm during these weeks because I typically would be flying everywhere to fly to race anyway. So he seemed way more grounded and kind of relaxed during those 2 weeks than what I would have expected him to be.
1: When you think about all the work that goes in from the people, you know, the brainiacs who are looking at wind resistance and trying to design everything to make sure it's within specs, to the thankless job of the pit crew where, you know, now if you take 6 seconds to change a tire, it's a disaster and you get fired. You know, it's almost like a little clip-on tires. What was it like when you got up close with those guys who do the hard work and we don't even know their names?
2: To me, that is the most fun part of filming, is watching the car pit and seeing these guys in action. Sometimes gals, every now and then. But just the orchestration, the dance that they have to perform to make these pit stops run so smoothly and so quickly, clearly it's so much talent there, and understanding where these pit crew members come from. They're very high-performing athletes in some other sport, be it football or soccer or whatever. You know, these are folks that are accomplished in another sport before coming to NASCAR or wherever they end up. And so there's just a lot to learn from these guys, I think.
1: What was maybe one or two things that, because we think we know once we get close enough, and then when we get in the weeds, we're like, oh, wow, I never knew that. Maybe about Kyle or the sport or anything that you learned once you were in it 24/7.
2: I think for me is watching how quickly Kyle can move on from something that someone else would seem as a negative moment, you know, or a failure. He never calls anything really a failure, but he just has this unique ability to put whatever is in the rearview mirror way back there and look forward. And I've never seen anybody who can do it that quickly. And maybe it's just because he races so often, and maybe it's just because he races so often and he's taught himself how to do that. Like,

0: some of the crazy fanatics that are obsessed with all the writers, but specifically Kyle? What did you see that was kind of nuts?
1: Well, I just want to state that I do not have a pair of panties.
0: Even though you could have got them free, yeah.
1: But, yeah, I mean, people are always at the merch trailer, and we filmed a lot there. There's a lot of stuff that's not in the film that are just so fun to watch, and the fans, and, you know, especially, like, at the dirt track races, seeing them lined up, and they have all these things that he's going to sign, and he sits there and talks to every single person, takes a photo with every person that shows up, signs whatever they bring. And I don't know if I would have that kind of patience, but he knows that's, I think, a part of what his job is. And he's an ambassador for this sport, and he was willing to do whatever, and he appreciates that fan base. And he makes good merch, so I don't know who's in charge of it, but I appreciate it.
0: Those are high.
1: I do have the hat that let's see, what does it say? It says
0: Hendrick
1: Go
0: Cars.
1: Caitlin's husband.
0: Oh.
1: No, that's my hat I have is Go Caitlin's husband.
0: Very good. All right, this is going to be a lot of fun. As I mentioned, it's a Prime original. You can see it on the 21st of this month. Kyle Larson versus The Double, by the very accomplished filmmaker, and our guest, Cynthia Hill. Cynthia, congratulations on this, and let's catch up on your next project.
1: Thank you. I look forward to that.
0: All right. Good stuff. I always wonder, too, because there's certain soccer merch overseas where you can get women's panties, and it's obviously for the woman. Like, the man doesn't see the logo on the panties, and you think of 11 sweaty men. Hey, man, if people are buying them, you should sell them. America! All right, come on back. Speaking of soccer, Nick Green will join us on the other side.

0: my fellow Americans, let the message ring out that from this day forward, when you buy American, you buy the best. Handcrafted. Something premium. Something pure. For this is the very essence of what our servicemen and women gave their lives to protect, and by God, we shall not allow their sacrifice to be forgotten. It's time to show the world just how great American can be. And we will not wait for tomorrow to come. We will stand here, this moment, together, and we will start today.
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1: Oh, there's a fight going on here between two Newcastle players. Kieran Dyer and Lee Bowyer are having a fight. Goodness me, what on earth is going on? I have never seen such a thing. Lee Bowyer and Kieran Dyer suddenly were at each other's throats.

0: Rick Tittle, you done broke my heart, but I still take you back. You hella fine.
1: All right, we're waiting on our guest. And when he feels like flogging his book, I guess he'll give us a call. 1-800-878-PLAY. Sorry to report that Craig Morton has passed away at the age of 83. Craig Morton played for the Cowboys and the Donkeys, and in fact, he played in 2 Super Bowls, by the way. He went to Cal, and he was the 5th overall pick by the Cowboys in 1965 out of Cal. And he took over for Don Meredith, and the Cowboys won the NFC title, and in the championship game, he nearly guided the Cowboys to victory in Super Bowl V. Touchdown pass to Dwayne Thomas gave Dallas a 13-6 lead over the Colts going to halftime, but the Colts pulled it out. That was that very famous field goal, Sullivan, to win the game for Baltimore. And then he started the next year, and then they lost to Washington in the NFC Championship game. Of course, Washington in that Super Bowl against the undefeated Dolphins, the only score they had was the Garo Yepremian, I can't call it a pass. Do you know that play, Dom? Garo Yepremian in the Super Bowl. You should look it up sometime. It's the most hilarious. He is, I want to say he was from Armenia. But he never threw a football in his life, and there was a bad snap. And he tried to throw it, and it was like he picked up a pound of butter. And as he threw it, the guy from the Redskins took it and ran it in for a touchdown. That was the only score that the Redskins had in that game.
2: It's not often that I see a professional athlete flub, and I think, I could do better than that, because I can't.
1: Can you believe that?
2: I could have made a better effort than that.
1: And you can't call it a pass because it's...
2: I mean, it went forward, but it was definitely more of a fumble.
1: Yeah, it was like a fumble from your helmet or something.
2: It was a fumble, a bobble.
1: But see, isn't that great? I just mention it. And like when I was in college, there'd be no way to see it. And in 3 seconds, Dominic can see it. So that's pretty cool. But then the Cowboys sucked. And they sent him to Denver, and I hated Craig Morton as a kid because the Broncos are my most hated team in any sport. And I was 12 years old, and the Raiders won Super Bowl 11, and they should have gone to the Super Bowl again. It's for Super Bowl 12, but Rob Lytle fumbled when Jack Tatum hit him, and Ben Dreyf said, no fumble, he was down. And nowadays, this is why we have instant replay over horrifying moments like this. So the Raiders didn't go to the Super Bowl, and it was the Orange Crush. We're the Orange Crush. And I just burned with hatred for Craig Morton. And so like, he went to Cal. I'm like, I don't care. I'm not some golden domer where, ooh, if you went to Notre Dame, I'll always love you. And in the Super Bowl, 4-for-15 for 39 yards and 4 interceptions. And it was against those same Cowboys that he used to play for, and they got crushed. So he retired when I was in high school, actually. And anyway, I'm not saying I wanted him to die or anything sinister like that. I just had pure hate for him. Pure hate. By the way, I just got a text from the president of Sports Byline, and he signed the wall. He wrote, Ron, you're a pro's pro, Craig Morton, exclamation point. That's for Ron Barr, if anybody wants to know who Ron is.
3: Of course we know who Ron Barr is.
1: 1-800-878-PLAY is the number to call to get in and get heard wherever you might happen to be. All right, it's always great when we get bulletin board banter, like the alliteration. And Steve Sarkisian, who was a great quarterback at BYU back in the day, And then he went on to become a coach. He was the quarterback coach of the Raiders when they lost Super Bowl 37, actually. He was offered the head job, and he said, no thanks. And then when he was at USC, by the way, so did Pat Hill and Russ Grimm and Ken Wisenhunt. And did I mention Pat Hill? Yeah. Anyway, Tom Cable took it. Tom Cable always had these moments when I would go to those press conferences and somebody would say something and he would go, and he'd stop and he'd look up real mad. And I thought kind of like we were pupils and he was a teacher who was going to snap on us, but he never did, but it always looked like he was going to snap on us. But anyway, so remember when Sarkisian was at USC, I'll get to the bulletin board banter in a second here, but when he was at USC, he had alcoholism. And he humiliated the school on several occasions. He was warned, warned, warned. And finally, the story was, I wasn't there, that he stood up on a table and screamed some stuff and was a big drunken lout at an event. And Pat Hayden and Mike Garrett, the AD and the former Heisman Trophy winner, fired him. And then he sued the state of California because you can't get fired for having a disease. And then that gets into the whole thing. I remember one time I had an argument with Greg Papa on the air. Because he said alcoholism is a disease. And I was like, no, it's not. I didn't do the Norm MacDonald. Like, the only disease where you have fun and you laugh and you might hook up. But I think it's definitely a severe problem. And it's an addiction. And I don't know. But whatever. Okay, it's a disease. I don't want to make people mad at me. It's a disease. But anyway, so, Sarkisian.
3: Rick, stick to your guns.
1: Not today. He's, of course, the head coach for the Longhorns now. And he was having a go at Ole Miss. Just a little bit of a go. Oh, we'll get to that in a second. We have located our guest. And by the way, Rick Tittle with you, coast to coast and around the world on the American Forces Radio Network. We have author Nick Green. He wrote a very successful book entitled How to Watch Basketball Like a Genius. Well, he has a new book out today from Abrams Press. It's entitled How to Watch Soccer Like a Genius. Subtitled, What Architects, Stunt Women, Paleo Anthropologists, and Computer Scientists Reveal About the World's Game. Nick, welcome to the show. First of all, I'm an East Bay guy. Are you from there originally, too?
4: I'm from Chicago originally, but I live in the East Bay now.
1: All right, then we'll move on. I remember, I'm a big soccer guy for my whole life, so you're preaching to the choir, but I know there are guys like, we used to have this radio host here in San Francisco named Ralph Barbieri, and he said, all I see are guys standing around, and the ball just bounce around in the midfield. So I don't think Americans are that naive or ignorant anymore. I think we can appreciate a nice through ball and an offside trap, what have you. But when you start getting into architects and paleoanthropologists, what's going on in your book here?
4: Yeah, you know, that's sort of a side effect of my own broken brain. I don't really think linearly. I'm the kind of person that gets lost in a Wikipedia wormhole for 3 hours, that kind of thing. So when writing a story about the history of a sport like soccer, it brings up all sorts of different things to sort of pursue those as well, and hopefully tie it back and sort of give a fuller and more broad picture of the game itself. And when you look at a soccer pitch, for example, that's in a way a piece of architecture. So what would an architect have to say about that? You bring up sort of a interesting and definitely true point of the fact that, you know, Americans, I guess, bristle at some aspects of the game. I think it's different now than it used to be, but it definitely is still there. And I like to sort of address those issues head on, you know, the lack of scoring, as it were, the propensity of tie and draw games and things like that, and realize why those things exist, the history of them, but and what it sort of, how it makes for a different game than what we might be used to, and something I think is really nuanced and textured and wonderful and frustrating and beautiful and worth watching.
1: How do stunt women get involved in this book?
4: I went deep into diving and flopping, and she's someone who gets hit by cars for a living. sort of skids, you know, tells about whether it's important to feel the contact first or to anticipate the contact, and you have to make it as convincing as possible, obviously, for the screen and for the pitch. And I watched a bunch of Luis Suarez diving highlights with her, and she reviewed them and gave me her take on them. And she's, you know, one of the many geniuses I tapped into. I always have to reiterate that the genius in the title of the book has nothing to do with me. And anyone who knows me would laugh out loud if they saw that title. The genius is all of the people I talk to, and I think they give a pretty useful input and perspective.
1: Yeah, when Suarez isn't biting people or doing a heroic handball. All right, we have time for one more question real quick. What is going on with neuroscientists in this?
4: With neuroscientists? Well, it's funny, I remember my own book. I think there's one person I talked to about time. As you know, soccer is the only sport that grows. The clock doesn't count down towards zero. It keeps expanding. There's stoppage time, which is added at the discretion of the referee to make up for lost time. And I spoke to someone who specializes in time perception, how, you know, humans perceive time, because it is a whole field of study. And it is true that when your team has a narrow, lead, a one-goal lead, mm-hmm. and there's 5 minutes of stoppage time, well, that 5 minutes feels like 10, 15
1: yep.
4: minutes or longer. And the opposite is true as well. I speak to him about sort of why that is, and also the repercussions on that phenomenon elsewhere. He's done lots of studies, and it's not that time flies when you're having fun. That's not necessarily true. It's there's a whole bit about motivation, isn't there? That motivated fun is sort of the key driver there. It's not just fun. It's you have a motive. Scoring a goal, for example, that's what really plays with time perception. So in talking to him about that, I got to learn about how we watch soccer and also sort of how to make our days go by a little more pleasantly.
1: All right, pick it up. It's brand new today from Abrams Press. As I said, How to Watch Soccer Like a Genius, What Architects, Stuntwomen, Paleoanthropologists, and Computer Scientists Reveal About the World's Game, from our guest, Nick Green. Nick, congrats on the book. Thanks for stopping by.
4: Thank you so much. I appreciate it.
1: All right, I'm Rick Tittle. Come on back on Byline.

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12: Is playing further and further forward. Huddleston, Modric, there to be hit, deflection, hit the post, Leonard!

0: That's what I had been saying. What had happened was Rick Tittle was just trying to keep it real and stay sucker-free.
1: All right, just to finish the Sark story, he was having to go at Ole Miss for stealing Luke Farelli, the Cal linebacker from Clemson, when Clemson already had him enrolled in class and he had an apartment and a car, and they threw an extra million at him. So this is what Sark said about Ole Miss. At Texas, we will only take 50% of a player's academic credit hours. You may be a semester from graduating, but if you're going all the way back to 50%, if you play here and want a degree. But at Ole Miss, they can take you. All you have to do is take basket weaving, and you can get an Ole Miss degree. Shots fired, as the kids would say. That's pretty amazing in today's world. And I'm sure there are people in Oxford, Mississippi that are none too pleased with

0: President Trump's push to redraw the nation's U.S. House districts received mixed results Tuesday as South Carolina senators defied his desires, but Missouri's top court upheld the new map that could help Republicans win an additional seat in the November midterm elections. On Wall Street, the Dow up by 56 points, the Nasdaq dropped 185, the S&P lower by 11. More at townhall.com.
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0: President Trump's plan to put weapons in space may cost more than first thought. Bob Agnew reports.
2: The project called the Golden Dome for America missile defense program could cost more than $1.2 trillion over the next 20 years. That new Congressional Budget Office analysis far exceeds the $175 billion the president suggested last year. The system, inspired by Israel's Iron Dome, aims to detect and intercept missiles at all stages of an attack. Congress has already approved about $24 billion for the initiative. Bob Agnew reporting.
0: A judge has ruled that Tiger Woods' prescription drug records will be handed over to prosecutors following his March arrest in Florida on suspicion of driving under the influence. The agreement followed a four-minute hearing between Woods' defense attorney and prosecutors. News and analysis at townhall.com. From Washington, I'm Keith Peters. Prime Minister Keir Starmer is under pressure to resign as junior ministers quit and members of parliament urge him to go.
3: Four junior ministers have quit in protest as Prime Minister Keir Starmer refuses to heed growing calls to resign. 87 members of his own party have resigned from parliament in protest. Starmer has promised to, quote, get on with governing, defying calls from more than 80 MPs who are urging him to leave immediately or set out a timetable to do so after his Labour Party suffered heavy election losses. Amid the uncertainty, King Charles III is set to give a speech on Wednesday to open the next parliamentary session and outline the government's plans. Bernie Bennett reporting.
0: U.S. consumer prices climbed sharply again last month as the 10-week war with Iran pushed energy prices higher. The Labor Department reported Tuesday that its consumer price index rose 3.8% from April 2025. More on these stories at townhall.com.
4: Hi, I'm Jay DeMarcus of Rascal Flats. 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
7: Again, 515-500-2222. We look forward to hearing from you.
8: Rick Tittle knows his sports.
9: I hate that guy.
8: I love that guy. Oh my gosh, he's so fine. Rick Tittle brings home the bacon, fries it up in a pan, and then he eats it.
9: Ricky T in the hizzle for shizzle, biznatch.

0: Thank you for that, and welcome back to the show. Lots of open lines. 1-800-878-PLAY-THIS-HOUR. I'm Rick Tittle. Thanks for joining us. I always say politicians and sports, it's humiliating. You know, it's humiliating. Unless it's like Jack Kemp or Steve Largent or, you know, Bill Bradley, guys that actually played. But let's thank Sammy Sosa and Mike McGuire. That was Ted Kennedy. Didn't even get the Irish guy's name right. Sammy Sosa. I give you a million examples, but I can give you one from the Indiana football team yesterday visiting the White House, Coach Cignetti there. And Trump started talking about Fernando Mendoza, and he goes, he's a big fan of mine, blah, blah, blah. He can't make it. And he turned to Cignetti, and he goes, because he's at spring training, right? And Cignetti nodded. And I don't blame them for not having the cojones of correcting him, because it doesn't matter. He thinks football players go to spring training? See, as a sports dork like myself, that's an abomination. I mean, it's almost as dumb as saying, you know, my favorite part of the Super Bowl is when Steph Curry hit a home run. Right? He's at spring training. Yeah, he's in Mesa. He's in the batting cage right now. I'm sure no, that didn't mean anything to you. No one cared. I'm the only one who thought, oh my gosh. I don't care what party you're with, politicians and sports, it's 99% of the time just humiliating. All right. I also like this backlash from all the jokes from the Kevin Hart roast. It's comedy. If you're going to be offended, don't watch. Okay, and then just cherry pick what offends you. Holocaust jokes, fine. The Charlie Kirk joke, that's out of line. Yeah, it doesn't work like that. Either watch it or don't watch it. And shut up. I make the rules, so come on back.
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1: Thank you, Triumph. Welcome back to the show. 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It's 11:12. We're bringing in our friend, as we usually do at this time, J.D. Sharp from Pro Wagering, professional sports handicapper and prognosticator. It's funny, J.D., we were just talking yesterday about some of the guys and potential NBA draft picks, and they started the basketball combine. And, of course, one of the interesting things, which I think is cool, is that a player, if he doesn't get a lot of love and he has eligibility, he can go back to college, which I think is good not to commit until you kind of see what happens. But we were both talking about how we like Alex Caravan, and they had everybody shoot 25 threes, and he hit 18. That's 72%. But they still think he's a day two pick. So for me, when you look, I know he's not Con Knupple, but he's maybe Con Knupple light. Don't you think he's a first round pick?
2: You know, I don't know. I mean, again, he's definitely a really good athlete. I mean, he's definitely a very, very experienced player. He's a great shooter. He's a good enough athlete. He has size. He's contributed at a high level. He can attack the rim when he has to. I mean, is he a lottery pick? No. But could he sneak in at the end of round one? Absolutely. He could sneak in, I think. He could be a 25 to 31 or 32. I could see that. But I mean, he's definitely gonna get drafted. We know that. And again, I think he's the type of guy that if he lands on the right team, he could, like, imagine if the Thunder added him to what they already have. He would be an instant contributor. He would hit threes. He would be Jared McCain, but he plays defense, right? And he's taller, and he can attack the glass as well. So a team like the Thunder, a team like the Pistons, he'd be a good Piston, I think. He'd be a good Nick. I mean, really any good defensive team that relies on the three quite a bit and has a somewhat complicated offense with a good point guard, I think he would do well on that team. So yeah, he definitely is one of the most successful college players in quite some time. And it's good he's going to get drafted, but I wouldn't be shocked if he did sneak in at the end of round one.
1: Yeah, like a Kyle Korver type of guy. And you think about, like, LeBron has been crying forever for the Knicks to get a three-point shooter. I don't know. I got to agree with you in the 20s. Now, another guy we were talking about that you liked is Darius Acuff at Arkansas, and he's getting a lot of rave reviews because apparently he's bigger than people thought. It's usually the other way around, you know, these – they list people like, you know, Diego Pavia is 6'2", and they see him, and he's 5'9". But apparently people thought he was smaller. In his bare feet, Acuff is 6'2", the arm length or wingspan, 6'7". And now people feel a lot better about Acuff. I guess they thought he was smaller.
2: No, he's listed at 6'3", above 95, and I think that's right. Now, 6'7", wingspan is kind of exciting as well. But, I mean, he dribbles really well. He attacks. He shoots threes. He distributes when he has to. He's a horrendous defensive player. He's an awful defensive player. But I think that he's a good enough offensive player that he can make an impact. He could start at point guard for a lot of teams in the NBA. A lot of teams, honestly. So, not shocked. If you watch his games, he was always able to. He's probably got a 33, 36-inch vertical leap. You know, he's not an amazing athlete, but he's a good enough athlete. But he's really good at creating his shot. But he was able to attack the glass and finish over people on a pretty consistent basis. And you can't do that if you're 6'1", 6'. You know, there's a big difference between 6'2.5", or 6'3", and 6'4". So, yeah, I'm not shocked at all that he's that size. And I think that Acuff is going to be a very good point guard in NBA.
1: The exact same size as Kingston Flemings, who is the best defender at almost 2 steals per game, so maybe if you could combine those two guys together, you'd have a perfect point guard. Right?
2: There you go. Exactly.
1: All right, so the other thing I wanted to get to is that, you know, for me, because the Warriors have been mocked to this guy, Kareem Lopez, who's a Mexican player who plays in New Zealand, and to me, everything I read about him is exactly Gui Santos, the guy that we already have out here in the Bay Area. And then they have Yaxel Lendeborg going after him. Now, the Warriors have been burned by drafting for potential when they draft teenagers like Kuminga and Wiseman. And, you know, Kuminga's an NBA player with Atlanta. Wiseman is out of the league. That was all potential. Lindenberg's going to be 24. We talked about him. I mean, you don't have to wait for him to develop. So out of those three Michigan players that are going to be first-round picks with Mara, Lindenberg, and Merez Johnson, what do you think about those guys?
2: You know, Mara's 7'3", 7'4", 250. He's got a very punchable face. He's tough to watch. But he's got good hands. He obviously blocks shots. He shoots free throws well. He's going to be drafted. Is he going to be a first-round pick? Probably. He'll probably be. He might be like 17, 18. I could see a team falling in love with his size. I could see it. Again, I think Lindenberg is a top-5 player in college basketball. And he should be a top-5 pick in the NBA. I think he was one of the best players last year in college basketball. He's got the size. He can shoot. He can. You know, he's a good enough athlete. He's got the pedigree. Both his parents played. I think his mom played for the Mexican national team or something like that, or the Puerto Rican national team, or the Venezuelan, or the DR, something like that. But he was he's definitely got the background, I think, to be a really good NBA player. And then Merez Johnson is a very good rebounder. He is a he could finish good enough inside. I think he'll be, he's kind of a Ben Wallace type of player. Obviously, he's not as physically intimidating or dominating as Ben Wallace. But I think that Merez Johnson could be a pretty good player as well. So, yeah, I think, obviously, my number one is obviously Lindenberg. And then probably number two would be Mara, because he does have such upside. But Merez Johnson, he can clear up the glass. I think he's probably a decent enough, he's what, 6'9", 260? He's probably a decent enough athlete to contribute at the next level as well.
1: All right, and then finally I want to ask you about Koa Pete from Arizona, because when they did the three-pointers, he took 25, and he hit only 6, and this is with no one guarding him. And, he's going to go in the 20s, but maybe a guy go back to Tucson and be a top-5 pick next year. I don't know. Do you, if you have a chance to be a first-round pick, do you just take it, or do you stay in school and, get a little NIL, get better, because he did not impress at the combine?
2: Yeah, Cole Pete's a really good athlete. He's a really explosive athlete. He's like an Aaron Gordon type of explosive athlete. He's not as good as a shooter, obviously, as Gordon is, but he finishes really well, 6'8", 230, 240. He definitely has the body to play in the NBA as well. It's probably just a money situation. He should be a top 15, top 10, top 15 pick. I mean, Cole Pete was pretty dominant for most of the year. Didn't play great against Michigan, but he was pretty dominant for most of the year. And I think we're going to see some major explosion. Did he do his vertical or not? Probably not.
1: I don't have all the stats. I'm sure he did his vertical.
2: Yeah, because, I'd be shocked if he's not a 38 to 42-inch guy on the vertical leap. He explodes. He's got a big build. He's going to be able to score him out. I think he's big enough. I would agree with you if he was like 220, 215. This guy's 240 all day. He has a size. He could go back to college and dominate, but I still think he's a top 20 pick.
1: All right. Hey, if you have a question about, as you can tell, JD knows lots of different sports, email him sharp@betmypicks.com. He is with Pro Wagering. And JD, always appreciate your time. Thanks, bud.
2: Thanks, Robert.
1: All right, and we have open lines the rest of the show, so don't be shy. 1-800-878-7529.

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13: This is special too, see? Look, see? Still got the old tagger on it. See, never even played it. See?
14: You just bought it?
13: Don't touch it.
14: I wasn't going to touch it.
13: No, don't touch it.
14: I was just pointing at it.
13: Well, don't point even.
14: Don't even point?
13: No, it can't be played. Never. I mean,
14: can I look at it?
13: No, you've seen enough of that one.

0: I'm so disgusted by Rick Tittle that I find him very intoxicating.
1: All right, thank you for that. By the way, just to yell at some clouds and trees, old man yelling, there are two things that bug me. Well, there are a million things that bug me on the internet, but there's two things that bug me when I'm just looking for some information. And it just happened during the break. It just said Thomas Tuchel named his 55-man preliminary squad for the English World Cup team. Okay, and I clicked on it, and it said, yeah, these four guys are on it, and others. Where's the list? It's just brutal. The other thing is when you would say, you know, what year did they sign the Declaration of Independence? All right, let's say you're not American and you don't know that. And you click on a link, and instead of it just saying July 4th, 1776, it would say, you know, the Americans, they used to be redcoats. They were subjects of their King George. And then they got mad, and then, like, in the 15th paragraph, and therefore they signed the, like, I hate that. Don't write me a term paper. When I say Garo Yeprimian, I want that highlight to pop up. That's right. All right. 1-800-878-PLAY. Now, this is always, you know, lame, but it's pertinent, so we got to talk about it. Because this, which comes to CBAs, the Continental Basketball Association. Do you remember the CBA, no? The CBA, the Continental Basketball Association. I think you're too young. It was like the NBA minor league, and that was something that you would play for the Columbus Owls or something. And there were some players like Ron Harper and others that had to go to the CBA first. But that was, you're not good enough for the NBA, and you don't want to play in Israel or Ireland or Italy or Spain, so you play in the CBA. Now the CBA is the collective bargaining agreement. It's sort of like PSL was personal seat license. Now PSL is a pumpkin spice latte. It depends where you're from. LT meant Lawrence Taylor. Now it means LaDainian Tomlinson. I can go on and on, but I won't. Thank goodness. The collective bargaining agreements for baseball expires December 1st. So why do I care? Well, because today, according to The Athletic, negotiations have begun. Aha. Wow. So the league and the union will present their view during these initial meetings, and then formal proposals, counterproposals will come later. So guess what the issue is? I don't even need to be there. Neither do you. We already know. The owners will pursue a salary cap. Do you know the first time a salary cap was mentioned in baseball? Do you know? Because I do. It was 1880, before there was even a union. 1880. So almost 150 years they've been trying to get a salary cap. The union has always resisted, and they will again. Now, I think what has given owners hope was the lockout with hockey. Because the hockey union said, we will never do a salary cap. And they got one. In the NFL, when DeBartolo was playing Young in Montana, the same money, we'll never do a salary cap. They did. So baseball's the last sport holding out, and I don't see them ever giving that up. Now, this whole thing about revenue, how much do we get, how much do you get, how much TV money's pulling in, yeah, but we should get this percentage, blah, blah, blah. So, the CBA, as usual, is about money. Everything else is secondary. There's this giant pile of money, and there's people on both sides that haggle. And whatever piece you give them is not big enough. And so MLB has done a good job selling the salary cap as a necessary component to improve the competitive balance. And, of course, that will restrict player salaries, and that will boost franchise values. So, as I said, the only non-capped league in America it is easy to be like the doom scenario and think, oh no, this means that we're going to miss games, a strike or a lockout. There's no way of knowing that. And by the way, the national TV deals for MLB, they are up in 2028. So, not tomorrow, but not in the way distant future either. So a salary cap is not a simple yes or no item, right? Because let's say the MLB relented, the union, and agreed to a cap. Then they'd have to agree on how it would work. What would count as baseball-related revenue? How much will the players receive? What's the cap? What's the floor? How do you implement it? But that's not going to happen. Now, the other thing, as I mentioned, revenue sharing. And that's going to be adjusted with or without a cap, without, as well as a postseason format that'll get talked about. The league always wants more. The players always want less. The international draft, if that would be a thing. You know, in the old days, you would send your scout to Commerce, Oklahoma, and find Mickey Mantle. Do you want to sign with the New York Yankees? Wow. Yes, please. Well, now everybody knows. I remember talking to Shooty Babbitt when he was a Mets scout. He says, I can watch everything on my computer. Everybody has video now. It's good to go there, but you don't have to. Yeah. But in the international world, it doesn't work that way. You don't draft. You still can go to Freddy Peralta, the guy who idolized him, I should say, King Felix Hernandez, and say, you want to go to the Yankees or the Red Sox? I want to go to the Mariners, like Freddy Peralta. What? I want to go to the Mariners. Oh. You want to Cespedes? You're going to the Marlins, right? No, I want to get as far away from Cuba as possible and not even be in the National League. I'll go to the A's. So they're talking about an international draft and expansion. I think if I'm from Sacramento and I want Major League Baseball, because it's going away in a year and a half, but if I want Major League Baseball, I would say, well, that's too bad. It's kind of like Oakland. People say, well, Oakland, they're never coming back to Oakland. Oakland had their run. They're never coming back. Never. And anybody who spends money or time on that is wasting their time. It's the same thing in Sacramento. Well, actually, no. You're not even in the top 10. But even if you were, they're only going to pick two cities. And being in the top 5 doesn't help you. You got to be in the top 3 to have a chance. And Nashville and Montreal and Charlotte, all those, even Portland's ahead of you. Do you think Sacramento is a viable yum, yum, yum? No, it's not. And even if it was, they're not picking you. So just let it go with the expansion. Now, Rob Manfred, he's retiring at the end of his contract, not coming soon enough, January 2029. And he said, by the time I retire, expansion will be put into motion. In other words, no new teams, but two teams that will be picked. Now, of course, the union took a hit when Tony Clark, the former player with the amazing beard, the Code of Hammurabi, remember, he quit in February because he was having a relationship with his sister-in-law. Now, you think, well, morally, who cares? Well, the sister-in-law also worked for the union. Yeah, that ain't good. So Bruce Meyer, the lawyer, the lead negotiator, who players openly say, I hate that guy. We talked about that at the time. He is interim executive director because they say it will be seamless. Meyer said when he took the job, quote, we don't expect anything to change in terms of bargaining. We have been preparing for bargaining for years. Players have been preparing. Players know what's coming. At the end of the day, leadership is important. And leadership comes and goes. But what remains is the players. At the end of the day, does he talk like that? It's the players who determine the direction of the union. At the end of the day, it's the players who determine our priorities in bargaining. Those priorities obviously have not changed and will not change. I hate at the end of the day. It's so stupid. I just love the fact that we've been preparing for years. What, put money aside? I remember when there was an energy crisis, Jimmy Carter got on TV and said, can you guys not turn on the heat this winter and just put on lots of blankets? Do you think Americans liked hearing that? Especially the ones on the East Coast and the Great Lake regions and the Dakotas. Do you think you liked it when the president said, hey, can you not turn on the heat and save fuel and just put on some extra blankets? I mean, it's a good idea, but you don't want to say that when you're president. That looks like you've given up when you're not leading anymore. So negotiations are underway as we speak. And wouldn't it be great if there'd be like the WNBA and just knocked it out right now? Yeah, that'll happen. They're going to, when you're on the clock, like the draft, we're going to milk every minute of it. Because what if a better deal comes up? I'm Rick Tittle. Come on back on Sports Byline USA.

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0: cares about anything else when you've got Rick Tittle on the radio?
1: Thanks for tuning in, and lines are open at 1-800-878-7529. And this is really sad, just breaking news. It's really terrible that Memphis Grizzlies forward Brandon Clark has passed away. 29 years old, was the 21st pick in the 2019 draft by the Thunder, and then was quickly traded to Memphis. His agency said, "We are all beyond devastated by the passing of Brandon Clark. He was so loved by all of us here and everyone whose life he touched. He was the gentlest soul who was the first to be there for all of his friends and family. Our hearts are so broken as we think about his mom, Whitney, his entire family, and all of his friends and teammates. From high school to San Jose State to Gonzaga to the Grizzlies, Brandon impacted everyone who was part of his life. Everyone loved BC because he was always there as the most supportive friend you could ever imagine, and he was so unique in the joy he brought to all of those in his life. It is just impossible to put into words how much he will be missed," end quote. And when he was a rookie, he was on the all-rookie team. Very good defensive player. And 7 years in the league, very tough, as I mentioned, a defensive-minded guy. The Grizzlies said, quote, "We are heartbroken by the tragic loss of Brandon Clark. Brandon was an outstanding teammate and an even better person whose impact on the organization and the greater Memphis community will not be forgotten. We express our deepest condolences to his family and loved ones during this difficult time. Commissioner Adam Silver, we are devastated to learn of the passing of Brandon Clark. As one of the longest tenured members of the Grizzlies, Brandon was a beloved teammate and leader who played the game with enormous passion and grit. Our thoughts and sympathies are with Brandon's family, friends, and the Grizzlies organization." So, it's amazing to think that at 29 years old, he was already, no pun intended for the Grizzlies, but a grizzled vet. And no cause of death has been stated, so it's would do no good for me to speculate on that. But he's one of those guys who is not a big star, but he's really appreciated by his own team. And Tom, can you look up where he's from? Because if he went to San Jose State, he's probably from around here, because San Jose State does not pull in, you know, because they're not, they're Division II.
2: Born in Vancouver.
1: Oh, he's Canadian, huh? Or maybe we're Vancouver, Washington. Vancouver,
2: Canada.
1: All right, thank you for that. All right, well.
2: And then after San Jose State, transferred to Gonzaga.
1: Right, yeah, mentioned that, but closer to his native Canada. Anyway, that is not good. Sorry about that. That's bad. All right. 1-800-878-PLAY. I saw this little article on John Rahm, speaking of American colleges, Arizona State, but a Spanish national. And remember, in 2.5 years ago, December of 2023, he went to LIV Golf. And, you know, you think about where LIV Golf now, which is nowhere. But he was one of the biggest stars to join, and he's still one of the biggest stars in golf. But it unquestionably affected his ability to play well in the major tournaments, because since leaving the tour, his best finish has been a tie for seventh twice. And does he want to come back? Now, LIV Golf isn't officially dead, but they need somebody else to buy it, because Saudi Arabia's PIF, Public Investment Fund, they pulled out. And would the tour want him back? Yes, they would. And so ahead of the PGA Championship, Rahm was asked by reporters whether he regrets going to LIV Golf. I'm sure he doesn't regret the money. He said, quote, "I was never thinking that I was going to be any sort of weight that would tip the scales to make things come together. That was never an argument in my mind. When asked if it was a case for people to come together, that would be great. I never made a decision based on that. Now, I would also say that I made a lot of decisions in my life. I've never gone back thinking, oh, Had I known this again, I would do X and Y different. I could do that about 15 different golf shots on the golf course every single day. If I live my life like that as a golfer, I would be a very pessimistic person. So we don't know what's going to happen tomorrow, and all we can do is learn from things that happened in the past, good and bad. Just to speculate on what could have done, what could have been different, doesn't really make much sense. So I think it's a fair question, and I think it's a fair answer. So, you know, do you regret going to that stupid league for all that money? And he's basically saying, well, I didn't know it was going to be a stupid league, did I? You think I would have joined if I thought it was going to be lame? You think I thought I would join now if, because I'm playing under no pressure every week, that it has affected my game, that I'm not, you know, I've two tied for seventh in almost 3 years? But as I said, you know, look, when you think about the future of LIV, and Rom said, yeah, it was something that we've had to deal with. That week of Mexico and the last week, it's just something out of my control. I think I said it, that one of the talents I have in my life, fixing a business, is not one of them. I might be the wrong person for that. So my job is to play golf, luckily. I'm decent at it, and that's what I can focus on, right? What I can focus on is the next shot. It's the people in charge of LIV whose job it is. I do not envy for a second, not now, not when things are going good or bad. There's nothing I can do because it's their job to fix it. So when it comes to compartmentalizing, when you see it from that point of view, there's really not much to it. I have faith in the work they're doing. I have faith that they're going to come up with a good plan. And he concludes, until that plan is explained to us, there's nothing to worry about. We don't need to pay any attention to it. So, since he swapped tours, he's played in 8 majors. And I mentioned tied for 7th were the best ones. He even missed one cut. That was the 2024 PGA Championship at Valhalla. And, you know, that's just not good enough for a guy of his talent. But isn't that interesting, like, when you're on the PGA Tour and you're only going to get big money if you win and you're playing against the best golfers in the world, and I'm not saying that the LIV golfers weren't great, but you already got your money and you can get more. Yeah, you can get a lot more. But that does affect, that obviously affects his performance. You come back and I don't know if it's the urgency or whatever. But, you know, the second major has arrived, the PGA Championship, and it's, how do they say, Aronimink? Is that how they say the golf club? Aronimink? Oh, you don't know. A-R-O-N-I-M-I-K, Aronimink, I would probably say. Or it's Aronimink. Maybe it's Aronimink. But anyway, it's a golf club just outside of Philly. And Scotty Scheffler is the defending champion, fresh off 3 consecutive runner-ups. Of course, one of those came at the Masters, where Rory held off Scheffler the frantic weekend and had a huge lead and almost choked it away. Got a second consecutive green jacket and added a 6th major to his tally overall. But, you know, absent from the leaderboard on that Sunday were 2 of the biggest names on the LIV Golf Tour, is Bryson DeChambeau missed the cut, and John Rahm barely made the cut, and he was tied for 38th. So the way they play and their choices, of course, they're what they're going to do. Look, are we worried about millionaires? No, we're not worried about millionaires. But you look at Cameron Young and Matt Fitzpatrick, who have dominated the play on PGA Tour since the Masters, and both have come into the PGA playing the best golf of their careers. And they, what the Wanamaker, I think it's called, the trophy. And so, as I said, DeChambeau, catastrophic miscut at the Masters, and then LIV Golf crumbling all around him. He's never won a major outside of the U.S. Open. That's the one. He finished 2nd in the last 2 PGAs, top 4 last 5. So we don't know what's going to happen. Like I said, DeChambeau has been dealing with all the noise we just talked about as well. But Cameron Young, and, you know, I got this skinny on him before the Masters. I had a golf writer, and he said, watch out for Cameron Young. And then through the first round, he was like plus two or whatever, and then he came on gangbusters. But in his last five starts and at the Players, the Cadillac Championship, he's just been playing really great. And he's been dominating with his putter, drive for show, putt for dough. And he needs to win a major. And 28 years old, you feel like you have time. The PGA Tour is littered with guys who peaked and then dropped and then came back again. But then there's Jordan Spieth. And if you, speaking of players, who once the hottest star in the game who fell back to earth, you know, Spieth is coming into the PGA Championship once again, looking to complete the career Grand Slam. And he had a shimmer of hope in his last one at Doral. Matt Fitzpatrick, as I mentioned, he's playing very good golf right now. And then there's Scottie Scheffler, the reigning champ, doesn't have a lot to prove, getting his first major win out of Augusta last year at Quail Hollow, and then adding another Open to close out the year. But, you know, the good news for Scheffler is that he's been playing very well. And, you know, if he can become just the third player to go back-to-back at the PGA, that was Brooks Koepka, and, of course, Tiger did it twice. But then the other guys, I mean, Tommy Fleetwood, he's been playing really well. How do I, you know, not mention Rory? He's right there. And if Rory wins his seventh major, he'll be tied with Palmer and Snead and Sarazen and Jones and Vardon. Brooks Koepka, you know, McIlroy's second Masters, broke a tie with Koepka for the most major wins of this era. You wonder if he still has it in him. And apparently the reports on him is that everything's great except the putter right now. All right, so there's your little very rare but little golf update for you. All right, let's go to a break, and we will get on back on Byline.

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9: 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I'm a man! I'm 40!

0: Don't ask Rick Tittle to bring it, because it already done got brought.
1: All right, thank you for checking out the show once again. We'll be back tomorrow at 9 a.m. We'll do it again. One little note, if you're one of those people who likes to bet using your credit card on sports, that's not going to be allowed anymore.
2: Huh?
1: Yeah. And Ohio, casino control, Colorado legislation, New York, New Jersey, Maryland, and DraftKings stopped it, FanDuel stopped it, Fanatics Sportsbook never started with it, and you can't use it at most U.S. sportsbook, but so why the change? It's just the gambling addiction and responsible gaming habits form constantly being discussed by banning credit cards as a way to deposit funds. And you can only wager money that you actually have. It's like if you ever tried to buy a gift card somewhere with a credit card, they don't allow it because they don't know if you're good for it. If you use an ATM card, it is cool. But, you know, sportsbooks have these regulatory issues when it comes to credit cards, and DraftKings was fined $450,000 last year in Massachusetts because they did take 1,000 credit card-backed wagers when it violated state rules. By the way, I know this comes off as smug or whatever how you want to take it, but don't bet on sports. What a waste of money. Unless it's like $10, $20. I mean, if you're just having fun with it, then do it. I got $20 on it. When you're doing thousands and thousands, you're just going to chase your losses. You're going to bet on human beings who choke. Other than that, it's great. I'm Rick Tittle. We'll see you tomorrow at 9 a.m. Pacific time.